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7: From Bloomberg World Headquarters in New York, I'm Doug Krisner. Let's update top stories. We'll look at market action first. Equities in the States advanced as bargain hunters emerged following 3 days of losses. We had the S&P rising nearly a half of 1% with 300 shares in the benchmark advancing. Valuations were described as being attractive given some upbeat earnings forecast like the one that came from Dell Technologies. After the closing bell on Tuesday, Dell raised its sales forecast by $25 billion, given surging demand for its AI servers. Today, shares in Dell were up more than 15%. That helped the NASDAQ composite higher by 0.4%. After the bell, we heard from Broadcom. The company predicted a boom in AI chip sales over the next 2 years. Company CEO Hock Tan said AI chip revenue will double to about $115 billion in fiscal 2027, and revenue will soar to $230 billion the following year. Even so, Broadcom shares were down in late trading by 1%. We had the Fed's Beige Book report on the economy in the last session. It indicated that overall economic activity increased modestly in the past 2 months. The Beige Book also described the outlook as positive. Now, on Friday, we'll get the August employment report. It's expected to show U.S. companies added jobs at a more moderate pace last month. Treasury yields in the U.S. edged lower across the curve. At the short end, the two-year was down about 3 basis points. Last quoted at around 4.36. We're trading 4.37 now in Tokyo trading. The 10-year was down 2 basis points to 4.77. We're trading a bit above that level now at 4.78 in Japan. We've got a much stronger Japanese yen at 158.30. The Nikkei is essentially flat. Meantime, in Hong Kong, Hang Seng is higher by 0.8%. On the Chinese mainland, CSI 300 rising 0.6%. Got a rally underway in South Korea. Financial shares leading the Kospi higher by around 1.4%. Global news 24 hours a day and whenever you want it with Bloomberg News Now. I'm Doug Krisner in New York. 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
0: Today you are listening to our conversation with Peterson Institute President Adam Posen on Kevin Warsh's speech at Jackson Hole and the long-term outlook for monetary policy. Tracy, another Jackson Hole episode. You know, I think like with central banking and some of these topics, people are pretty polite. You know, it's like sometimes you talk to people, it's a little bit hard to know like what they're really thinking about all these topics, what they feel. It's hard to, sometimes I do perceive a certain lack of, I don't want to be candor.
1: Let's say people are very diplomatic.
0: Thank you for finding
1: that's
0: the
1: word. A diplomatic answer to the point that you're making about diplomacy at an official Fed function.
0: I'm very diplomatic, and I'm pro-diplomacy, but sometimes it's nice to just check in with like someone just like, all right, let's give it to us straight.
1: I'm waiting for you to describe our next guest.
0: No, I'm saying, I'm just going to jump right into it. No, a guest who I believe when we talk to him, I feel like here's someone who's giving it to us straight, who's not as concerned, perhaps, with, like, you know, being overly diplomatic.
1: Someone who's not afraid to utter the words fiscal dominance.
0: Yeah, someone who's just afraid. Someone who just tells it like it is. Anyway, very excited to say here in Jackson Hole, back with the perfect guest, someone we've had on multiple times before, Peterson Institute President Adam Posen, also formerly a member of the Bank of England's Monetary Policy Committee. So, Adam, thank you so much for coming back on Odd Lots.
2: After that intro, thank you so much.
0: There's so much hype. You have to really like throw some fastballs.
2: I don't know whether it's hype or warning.
0: No, anyway, you have to throw some fastballs first. But what did you think of, this is the first interview we've done since the speech.
1: Yeah. Right?
0: So what did you think of Chairman Warsh's speech?
2: Yeah. I mean, even though,
0: okay,
2: no.
0: There we go.
2: No. I knew that was the question. It was coming. You know, if you were grading it, it's a B-minus speech.
0: Okay.
2: It's a B-minus speech by normal standards.
0: Yeah.
2: It's much more positive because of the situation we were in.
0: Uh-huh.
2: Let's be blunt, as you said. The chair had created a huge amount of not just confusion, but in central banking circles, in the sophisticated observers like you, about what he really thinks. And this was both short-term, does he want to raise rates, does he not want to raise rates, but also medium-long-term, what is behind all these task forces and the rhetoric. And then he, obviously, at the July press conference, totally messed things up. Now, to be fair, three of his four predecessors as chair had major stumbles in one of their early press conferences, mm-hmm. Greenspan, Yellen, Powell. So, in a sense, if we are able 6 months from now to look back and say this was a pivot point. And so the stuff that the chair was saying for the first few months was just growing pains, and then he got smacked by reality.
0: Yeah.
2: All good. Then this speech gets upgraded to a B+, and we're all happy. And I think there are a number of people now who hope that's true with some confidence more than before. Because the big thing, and Tracy and I talked briefly about this before coming on, is how different this was than last year. Because last year was all about the attacks on the Fed and the fears for the independents and the standing ovation for Jay Powell was his last thing. Well, last Jackson Hole as chair. And this year, I think deliberately the chair and the team wanted to make it much more normal, and it passed much more normal. The second thing is, as a European central banker said to me at breakfast this morning, but I think is widely shared sentiment, for all the anti-forward guidance, he basically set up they have to hike. Now, as you know, and we talked about a few months ago, I've been urging them to hike for a while. I think inflation's real. So I'm glad if they're making that call. But yeah, at this point, they really guided. If you read, there were four sections to the speech. In the fourth section, he basically does the litany of the reasons you would think inflation is not going to stay stable or it's going to persist and maybe go up from here, even if it goes down for a month or two for oil. And basically, the next sentence is, therefore, we have a tightening bias. Didn't say the next sentence.
0: Yeah.
2: So things could get really messy because if they don't hike, then people start saying, was that because of Trump? The chair out over his skis, meaning ahead of the committee? If the chair is ahead of the committee, it's better than being behind the committee, but it's still worrisome. Then the third thing is he did clean up some small but important things. So, like, he had talked for a while about what's the right target. We don't really know what inflation is. And he stated very clearly, core PCE 2%. That's the target. Similarly, he said something I think quite useful about he doesn't think wage inflation is a very good predictor of overall inflation, which is a perfectly reasonable position to take. And then later he said, I think financial conditions are important. I know you guys have talked a lot about this at the industry level. All of these were normal, sound, either mainstream or very defensible central bank things. And so that would have been sort of except for the fact that we had these 2 months, 3 months of weird stuff. And so it takes on more credibility. I don't want to go on too long, but two other points, if I may. So the other two takeaways for me from the speech were, first, he does this whole second section, which is about his principles. And if I were him, I would have made this, and I was surprised, I would have made this a much narrower, much more practical speech. I basically would have cut that section.
1: It was a long speech for someone who says they don't like forward guidance.
2: Exactly. No, you're absolutely right, Tracy. I was like, people asked me ahead of time what I thought was going to happen. I thought he was going to compete with Jay Powell from like 4 years ago for the shortest possible speech. I thought he was just going to, he didn't. So I think that muddles his message, because some of the principal stuff, it raises more questions than it answers. It's either a bromide or what does he really mean by that? And I don't think that was useful. But, you know, that's not a big deal. The big deal that I'm worried about is, and a lot of ex-Fed, ex-central bank people, academics are worried about, is he seems to be still, even through yesterday's speech for all its improvements, trying to maximize his last-minute discretion.
1: Yeah. So this is the thing I noticed, because at the very end of the speech, he talks about, well, inflation has to be heading in the right direction and at the right speed. And I don't know what the right speed is. The right speed sounds very subjective to me.
2: Absolutely. And right direction doesn't mean anything unless you're saying the target. I mean, without the speed, just to emphasize your point, without the speed, then we're back with what we had the last 4 years, which is inflation's above target. Well, we know what the direction should be, but if we don't declare a speed, we're going to bring it back to target, it doesn't mean anything.
1: Right.
2: So, yeah, I think it's really striking, because that to me is the most consistent thing through, is he's sort of reserving the right to make up his mind at the last minute, before every meeting, without pre-committing what things he's looking at. He gave us a little bit of that. I mean, to his credit, he did say some things about which indicators he likes better than others, and that's good. And you don't want him to be inflexible. But it's really odd for somebody coming from the Hoover Institution, who's been seen as a conservative, who was mentored by the late John Taylor, but also just in a broader central banking context. Everybody tries to situate themselves between what's called rules versus discretion. Is it like, I'm going to raise rates every time monetary growth goes up or something like that, which generally is a bad idea if you're too strict. Or pure discretion. I'm going to, you know, I don't have to justify. I'm just going to make the right call every time. And that's basically Greenspan circa 1999. And Greenspan could get away with it, partly because he was very good, and partly because by that point he had such dominance over the committee, and partly it caused trouble for later, because then you had the Weekend at Bernie's problem, which is if Greenspan, God forbid, drops dead, and we obviously just lost him recently, but in 1999...
1: I have the image in my head now.
2: Yeah, no. In 1999, you know, you were worried if then already somewhat old Alan Greenspan had a heart attack on the Fed's tennis court, all the credibility went away, because it was all about him.
0: Oh, interesting.
2: And this is why Ben Bernanke, Rick Mishkin, Thomas Laubach, and I pushed the inflation targeting idea, and Ben very consciously, when he was chair, pushed accountability, because he wanted it to be not just all about one person. And I think this, to me, is not talked about enough and is the most worrying thing about where chair wars has gone.
1: So this is exactly what my next question was going to be. You have been a central banker at the BOE, not necessarily the Fed, but you have insight into how these monetary policy making committees actually work. What is the role of the Fed chair in its current form as you envision it? Is Warsh supposed to be trying to get everyone on his side and get them voting in his direction? Or is he supposed to be, I don't know, synthesizing a common position from the committee?
2: That's a really good question, Tracy. And the in the Fed system, that's not specified. So, and it varies over time, partly because of the chair, partly because of the political surroundings, partly because of the economy. But for example, at the European Central Bank, it is, for all the attention deservedly President Lagarde gets, it is very much meant to be a consensus-driven organization and really try to get as many people on board as possible. And that's part because they're representing nations, not districts within one nation. At the Bank of England, when I served, and still, it's, and this is something Chair Warsh evokes now, invokes, I should say, is it's all about discussion, what Kevin calls friendly debate or whatever.
1: The family fight.
2: Yeah, that's what he says, you're right. And the Bank of England really prioritizes that. The Fed has generally, on average, given more power and deference to the chair, certainly basically since Volcker, so the last 45 years. It varies over time. But essentially, there's always something. So a financial crisis, Ben Bernanke started running the committee, trying to open it up more debate. But financial crisis came, and you really wanted Ben making the decisions, and there wasn't time. And then there were these crazy U.S. rules about you can't have more than four people in the room from the committee at one time without it becoming a
0: then public. Then you have to take notes, right?
2: Then you have to take notes and whatever. And so, like, ended up, it would be the New York Fed president, Chair Bernanke, Kevin Warsh, and Don Cohn were the four people in the room. And that was the right call, given the situation.
1: Stay tuned for more of our interview with Adam Posen, president of the Peterson Institute. We are talking about this year's Jackson Hole and what it says about the future of U.S. monetary policy. To hear the full conversation, subscribe to Oddbots wherever you get your podcasts. I'm Tracy Alloway.
0: And I'm Jill Wiesenthal, and this is Oddbots on Bloomberg Radio.
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0: 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And on Zero, the Nepal disaster shows how mountains are becoming less stable. 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
3: 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I'm Joe Weisenthal.
4: And I'm Tracy Alloway.
3: Today's episode is looking at what we learned at this year's Jackson Hole. We are speaking with Adam Posen, president of the Peterson Institute.
5: So anyway, this is part of the reason I worry about the discretion, because the ethic of the committee, in the norm of the committee in the Fed system, is you don't contradict the chair. You might dissent. But even there, as was pointed out by the former Fed governor, Larry Meyer, a while back, there's sort of an informal rule. Only so many people dissent on the committee at any one meeting, and the chair never loses a vote. Even Volcker, once it was clear he was going to lose a vote, he basically said, next meeting is my last meeting.
3: That's super interesting. Well, let's actually, so one of the comments Chairman Warsh said, he basically said, 65 months of above-target inflation. That's true.
5: Yep.
3: And he said, but he also said, and this is the Fed's fault.
5: Yep.
3: And so, you know, obviously, that means it's in large part, he claims, his predecessor's fault.
5: Yep.
3: But it also occurs to me, you know, inflation has been above target around the world in many respects, and it's not just a U.S. problem. I'm curious, like, that comment, like, is it... seems kind of true. Like, is that fair? Is that correct?
5: I think it's fair. I mean, I think what was unfair in the run-up to his appointment by President Trump and in some of the initial statements, there was a lot of talk about diplomatic, not diplomatic. There was a lot of pretty nasty sounding tone about the previous regime and, you know, I'm going to reform, I'm going to clean house on my watch. It's okay. That was unnecessary. But I do think it is entirely justified to say Chair Powell, with the deference and buy-in of the committee, basically was late to the game in hiking in 2022, was early, if not, in my view, profoundly mistaken to cut multiple times last year, and is behind the curve again. And the international comparison actually doesn't flatter the U.S. You have to do a little bit of careful things on the data. But basically, if you control for three things, which is how dependent on imported energy are you?
3: Okay.
5: What was the inflation going into the last few years? So what you have to clean up from the predecessor. And then, out of the Fed or any centralized control, how loose is your fiscal policy? When you look at that, the Fed is more of an outlier. So the ECB has kept inflation down. The Swiss National Bank's kept inflation relatively down. Bank of England's almost the same as the Fed. But additionally, this gets into the independent stuff, because part of the reason the U.S. has more inflation, in my view, in many people's view, is because Biden did do a fiscal blowout on coming into office that probably wasn't necessary. And then there's been no consolidation. And obviously Trump in his first year did this long-term set of tax cuts.
3: Yeah.
5: And so, but again, it's still, if you take Kevin's, what you quoted him, you know, it's ultimately up to the Fed. It won't happen. If you take that seriously, then all this fiscal laxity in discipline should be another reason to hike.
3: Yeah, yeah.
5: So anyway, much too long, but I think even a sober, temperate thing suggests, no, Powell did get it wrong. Now, it's not he got it horrendously wrong. It's not he got it wrong for the wrong reasons. But, you know, when you and I talked, the three of us talked about this last year, which is, and the year before, that at Jackson Hole, there was this drumbeat from the Fed staff and members the labor markets could be really weak, the inflation is going down. And there were people like me or Michael Strain, AEI, and Diane Swank in KPMG who were out there saying, we don't see this. Now, I'm not saying necessarily they had to listen to us and clearly they didn't. But just to say they actually did get something wrong. There were people who were saying, no, the labor market is not going to collapse in the next 2 years. And they kept saying, yes, it will. So, yeah, they did get some things wrong.
4: What's the sort of bar for political interference with the Fed? Because, you know, it could be anything from just the president talking about how he thinks rates are artificially high. It could be maybe something a little bit different, like the fiscal dominance idea, right, to the extent that the Fed now feels hamstrung in some way in terms of what it can do with rates.
5: Again, you're right to raise that, Tracy. The first thing to say is a certain amount of yelling at or scapegoating the Fed is part of the game.
4: Okay.
5: And in fact, in previous presidencies, it kind of sometimes was healthy, right? So it's like, oh God, Fed has to raise rates to deal with inflation. I don't want to be blamed for it. So I'm going to go out there and yell. But meanwhile, in the background, wink, wink, Fed, do your job. And that was under Volcker, under Greenspan, under Bernanke, under Yellen. I mean, that was always understood. So a certain amount of, not like President Trump tweeting the Fed chair is an enemy of the state, not using lawfare to go after Lisa Cook, Governor Cook, or now Governor Powell. I mean, that's outrageous and arguably criminal. But certain amount of carping about the central bank, that's fine. Where the rubber hits the road is partly what you said, which is, when does the government treasury secretary or president who's trying to sell U.S. bonds say, you have to help me sell U.S. bonds, whether or not inflation's high? And in that case, what a central banker should do, a Fed president or a Fed governor should do, is say, I'm here to help you sell U.S. bonds, and your successor sell U.S. bonds, and your successor sell U.S. bonds. And that means I don't do cheating and manipulation now. I'm here to help you sell the bonds.
4: And you're preserving the long-term credibility of U.S. debt.
5: And so you have to be willing to stand up to that, and that gets us into the potential really big situation now. But the second thing, and this is the part that was really unprecedented under Trump, besides the individual illegal attacks on individual members, is they were, and this was very loud last year, they were threatening to take away the votes of some of the Reserve Bank presidents quickly turn over the Reserve Bank presidents, not get rid of them and put in their own political appointees rather than having the staggered terms as intended. And there was, you know, talk about changing the Fed's mandate, and there was, and then the things about the Fed's budget. And so the big one, economically speaking, is the caving in the face of fiscal pressure. But the almost as big and as a means to that one is the threats to politicize, turn over, fire, remove the functional independence of the Fed by messing with who's appointed when.
3: It occurs to me, you're talking about this phrase family fight, and I hadn't thought much about it, and it's because it's a good sounding phrase. It's like, great, we want healthy debate. It feels good, right? But he's used the phrase a bunch of times now in both of his press conferences, I believe. And I'm curious now, like, just sort of like thinking about a few things that have been said. I asked last year at this conference, I asked Chicago Fed President Austin Goolsbee, why are dissents rare at the Fed? And one of his answers is that Chairman Powell was good at building consensus. But now I'm sort of curious, like, was there a perception under the Powell years that he was too good at building consensus? Did members of the FOMC feel that actually that meeting room was not a real site for debate? And when Kevin Warr says, we want the family fight, is he saying, no, I'm okay with, unlike my predecessor, I'm actually okay if you don't agree with me?
5: I think Kevin Warsh is saying what you just said, Joe, that I am okay with more dissent and more debate. I don't believe him.
3: Okay.
5: But if you take it at face value, he's right. And that's what I meant in part.
3: You think he's right?
5: He's right that debate had gotten too little, and it's healthy to have debate. I think, Powell, it's partly he was very good inside the building, but I think it was two other things. I think he smartly and justifiably, first under COVID, and then when the Fed was under attack by Trump, saying, let's not dissent and give and create divisions in the committee casually. Let's make the bar very high. If you dissent, I understand, but let's not show division because that just gives the attackers on the Fed, or in the case of COVID, that just gives the sense of panic. Yeah. Thing. And there is always this temptation. So like when I was on the Bank of England MPC, which was 2009 to 2012, so I was there during the financial crisis. And there was a point at which the governor and Bank of England had a much more lively debate, publicly at least, than the Fed. Then Governor Mervyn King came at one point and said, look, quantitative easing is really controversial. We're going to take the vote. You'll vote however you want. But once we've done it, can we have a moratorium on people asking whether or not quantitative easing works or not for a while? And I totally supported that. I mean, again, it's an emergency. You don't want to just, according to Vixell, I'm not sure, the usual central bank thing. I'm giving a talk in Glasgow, and I just sort of wander off into monetary theory. So I think not through bad motivations, but I think Powell ended up between the COVID panic and then the rallying solidarity and people not wanting to look like they were undermining the chairman while the Fed was under attack, you did end up getting much lower than usual dissents. And then what happens, which shouldn't, but does happen, is it builds momentum. So if you've gone 12 meetings, 15 meetings without anybody dissenting, the bar psychologically becomes higher for someone to dissent. Yeah. So again, I hope I'm wrong. I don't think Chair Warsh really means it. I hope he does. But taking it literally, we went through a period where there was too little dissent.
4: So you mentioned Mervyn King just then, and King is heading the new task force on Fed communication. So I'm curious whether you have any insights or perhaps informed guesses about what the problem is that Warsh/King are now trying to solve?
5: Well, I know well two of the three members of that committee. So I worked with Governor King. He was governor, and I knew him before that, when I was at the Bank of England. And Peter Fisher, the former New York Fed and U.S. Treasury senior official, is on the board of directors of the Pearson Institute. So just full disclosure. Mm-hmm. So I've not talked to them directly about confidential things, but just disclosure. I think this is the committee that has the biggest chance of a surprise to being radical. I think people are very concentrated on the balance sheet committee, and I think actually they're likely to come out with much more sober, practical, smaller scale recommendations than people think they are. That's just my guess.
4: More to come from our conversation on this year's Jackson Hole Symposium. We're speaking with Adam Posen, president of the Pearson Institute. I'm Tracy Alloway.
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6: En garde! 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

0: You know, 11 billion of, or 14 billion of that upside came from AI servers. So 11 billion had to come from somewhere else, right? So the traditional server numbers, as well as storage, is carrying that additional increment, 11 billion in the server, in the outlook. And that's coming at a better profit margin, too.
1: $25 billion up on their revenue forecast. Just to give people a sense of context, they have $150 billion of revenue. I don't think I've seen that type of raise as a percentage of revenue. I mean, that doesn't happen very often. Who do they got back there forecasting the revenue?
0: Look, you're guiding a little bit conservatively, Paul. But there's a couple of components that's really driving the memory, the guidance as well. Strong, you know, resilient, strong volumes, of course, right? But they're also catching the memory inflation and passing it through to their customers. So when you know, we've been talking about memory quite a bit at BI, and if you're getting like 200 to 300% memory inflation and you're passing it through your customers, you're catching a little bit of that on the guidance.
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8: This is Odd Lots on Bloomberg Radio. I'm Joe Weisenthal.
9: And I'm Tracy Alloway.
8: Today's episode is looking at what we learned at this year's Jackson Hole. We are speaking with Adam Posen, president of the Peterson Institute.
9: So you mentioned Mervyn King just then, and King is heading the new task force on Fed communications. So I'm curious whether you have any insights or perhaps informed guesses about what the problem is that Warsh/King are now trying to solve?
10: Well, I know well two of the three members of that committee. So I worked with Governor King. He was governor, and I knew him before that when I was at the Bank of England. And Peter Fisher, the former New York Fed and U.S. Treasury senior official, is on the board of directors of the Peterson Institute. So just full disclosure. Mm-hmm. So I not talked to them directly about confidential things, but just disclosure. I think this is the committee that has the biggest chance of a surprise to being radical. I think people are very concentrated on the balance sheet committee, and I think actually they're likely to come out with much more sober, practical, smaller scale recommendations than people think they are. That's just my guess.
9: Yeah.
10: But knowing who's on that committee, Raghu Rajan, Jeremy Stein, Karen Dinan, who's also a colleague of mine, but I think the communications fund is going to surprise people because both Mervyn and Peter, and I'm only referring to their public statements, have gotten pretty radically skeptical about central bank communications in recent years. So Mervyn King was actually the leader of the inflation targeting movement long before we wrote our book. He's the one who in 1992, when the British pound fell out of the exchange rate mechanism and there was basically a crisis, we need to have something to anchor in the UK, he's the one who leapt into action with a couple key staffers. He was chief economist of the bank at the time and said, look, these little countries are trying inflation targeting, but we think it can work for us, and he did. And so he was the father or the parent of what used to be known as the fan charts that you would.
9: Oh, yeah. I love the fan charts.
10: Yeah, well,
9: I think I was the only one, but I really
10: No, there were a few of us scattered around, but it was definitely a niche product.
9: Mm-hmm.
10: And there are problems, better or worse, with the fan charts, and the Bank of England is changed it. But basically, Mervyn was leading the effort, and we cited this hugely, Bernanke et al. Cited this hugely in our book, that they were, again, back to the combination of accountability and transparency, that you were sending out a forecast, you were being pretty much more explicit than central banks usually were about the forecast, you were with the fan charts, which are essentially colored spreads about how likely a given outcome would be. Here's what we centrally think is going to happen, here's what may happen. You were trying to give the message this was probabilistic, that you know, we're making our best guess, but it's probably going to err on the high side, and it's going to be somewhere around here. So anyway, it was very, very much about transparency, accountability, and more information is better, regular information is better, commitment to specific releases at specific times is better, so you have a track record, and the committee has to admit when it changes its mind or learns something. Anyway, in more recent years, since Governor King left the bank, retired, he's become quite loud in the spirit of some of the things Chair Warsh has been saying, that it's too much noise, central banks can't forecast, we're lousy at forecasting, given that we shouldn't be putting out all this information that's not really misleading. And Mervyn also is, from even before that, was very concerned about this idea of the markets getting too dependent on the information and the future plans of the central bank, and then not giving as much information back, and also having more moral hazard that they're not going to take the pricing risk.
9: Right. This is the idea that, like, yields are an important policy signal for central bankers, or they should be.
10: They should be.
9: Right.
10: And it should be a two-way street. It should be yields, and volatility around yields should be higher than it had been. Oh. This is their point of view, not mine. It should be higher than it had been because that forces markets to take risk more seriously and price things better. Hmm. And so you have less, not zero, but you have less chance of a bubble and less inequality of things running out of them. And then at the same time, that should mean the pricing that the markets give you is more informative.
9: Right.
10: And Peter Fisher, who between, after he was at Fed New York and Treasury, was head of Asia and other senior roles at BlackRock, he feels very strongly these two points as well, at least what I know from his public statements. He's very skeptical about central bank's ability to forecast and very worried about central banks, certainty about central banks causing bubbles and indiscipline and then clouding market signals. So even though Chair Warsh in the speech here at Jackson Hole backed off a little bit of some of the more extreme statements of that, he admitted that he had this thing about a hall of mirrors image in the speech, which is a way of admitting the market isn't always right. And if the Fed chases the market noise, you may get a weird dynamic. And I was glad he said that. Mm-hmm. Much better than play the ball, not the referee, which was
9: garbage. That was the previous message was like, oh, market, you're the ball, you go.
10: Yeah, that was really bad. But anyway, no, I mean, of all the things that annoyed central banking community, that may have been the most annoying. But anyway, so just to say, I think Chair Warsh's true beliefs and instincts, though, are much more in the, we can't get any forecasts right, market has much more information on a lot of things than we do, we have a moral hazard issue of not spoon feeding the market. So I think the communications committee is probably where we're going to get the biggest surprise.
8: Yeah, I find myself like thinking like maybe all these things, various charts, dots, etc., served a real purpose, maybe post GFC, and maybe it's just a lot of noise right now. Well, since we're talking about this sort of, you know, monetary policy at the theoretical level and a lot of, which is great, by the way.
10: Oh, yeah.
8: And, you know, all this. I'm just sort of, maybe sort of segged a little bit here. And I'm curious, you know, from think tank world, what do you think about so many social scientists, including a lot of economists, suddenly either leaving universities or leaving think tanks and joining one of two very big AI companies? And when you think about the sort of future of social scientists, not so much like, well, we use models, which I'm sure there's going to be tons of that, but just the sort of on either vortex or brain drain of people of stature moving into these companies. What do you think? How does that make you feel?
10: I mean, as someone whose main job is to hire, develop, and retain talent, I think about this a lot. And it is, as I think you imply, I mean, I think it's not unprecedented. So during the internet boom, when Amazon was first coming up and Google was first coming up, they hired economists. They were hiring them more to be useful, like Amazon's pricing model, useful in terms of internal profit.
8: Design an auction system.
10: Right. So like the very famous MIT microeconomist Hal Varian became Google's first chief economist and brought with him and hired a bunch of really smart people. But they also were there to talk about policy and help explain why the technology was good and what kinds of regulations they wanted and didn't want. And that's normal. I mean, that's okay. But there was also a little bit of this sense, which we're seeing now, an order of magnitude higher. Oh my God, I can make real money.
8: Right.
10: Oh my God, that's where the cool people are.
8: Yeah.
10: Oh my God, I can be part of changing the world. So it's very seductive. And we've seen this in other fields. You know, when genetic engineering had a boomlet many decades ago, all these Nobel Prize winners and grad students would leave academic jobs and set up startups to, yeah, you know, Genentech, things like that. Right now, I think it's challenging. It's challenging because the case that can be made, and I know I have colleagues I know who have gone in-house at some of these companies, the case that can be made that this is the most transformative technology of a century and it has the potential to do enormous good for the world is legit. It may be overhyped, it may take longer to get there, we may have to care more about how many people we displace and what happens on the way, but the idea that is a valid view and you want to be part of that, I think is real. And so beyond the money and the sense of I want to be doing the cool stuff, which matter, because think tanks you pay well compared to average American salaries, but you don't pay like those people.
8: Yeah.
10: You know, I understand it. You can also go one step further, which is unlike, say, Google or Amazon when they were coming up, where there were policy issues, but actually a lot of us didn't realize what all the policy issues were.
8: Mm-hmm.
10: And the economists who were hired, some of them worked on policy, but most of them were, like we said, working on mm-hmm. sort of internal tools. Now, a lot of what the hiring, say, for example, Anthropic is doing is, by their own account, about trying to envision what the right policies are to make the transition for AI work. And at least among the economists I know who've gone there, that's a sincere belief. But it does make it more awkward because it's one thing to say, oh, I work for Amazon, I came up with the pricing auction model, and that's why you get that. And people say, you're ripping me off. And you say, no, I'm not. Fine. But when it's like someone who's, you know, world-class expert on the economics of innovation or of growth or whatever goes in and then starts saying, well, you know, they're going to create three times as many jobs as they destroy, and the singularity is near, and so you can't regulate it right now because we're on the cusp of something. They may sincerely believe it, but people understandably discount their views once yeah. they're in-house and getting money. And also, and I was talking about this, a very noted academic who has been pursued
9: in
10: these places who turned it down not to go. I mean,
8: zero.
10: Well, and this is a person who's very techno-optimist. I mean, so it's not about that. But there's also just, you do inherently, these are still companies.
8: Yeah.
10: I mean, you're becoming part of a hierarchy. You're losing your independent voice. What you choose to work on, you know, you may choose not to work on that, which you might have worked on because now you work for this company. So again, is it outright corruption of the sort we're seeing in the Trump administration? No. But it is unsettling. And I think there's a role for this academic colleague of mine, the people at the Peterson Institute and like institutes, to, I hope, be willing to settle for the low six-figure salaries, which are still pretty darn good, and influence policy without going on staff.
9: More to come from our conversation on this year's Jackson Hole Symposium. We are speaking with Adam Posen, president of the Peterson Institute. I'm Tracy Alloway.
8: And I'm Joe Weisenthal, and this is Odd Lots on Bloomberg Radio.
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0: Influential Conversations from Bloomberg Television. Here's Bonnie Quinn.
1: Treasuries then remaining under pressure with a 30-year yield near that 19-year high. Kayla Sader weighing in, writing, we're not seeing more appetite for duration at this point, despite how much treasuries have cheapened. The signals that yields are not yet too high to hurt the equity trade, but we are getting close. She's macro multi-asset strategist at State Street, and she joins us now. So the shorts haven't all closed out their positions just yet, then there's still some more to go. How much more, Kayla?
2: We need to look at the data that's coming up, as well as what's happening both with the Fed as well as on the Treasury side of things. First, Chair Warsh needs to deliver on the hikes that would affect both the front end, but when we think about higher yields at the long end, you know, we would really expect the market to react pretty poorly if the Fed doesn't deliver on the hikes they've promised.
1: Is September the critical month for that, though, or does it depend on the data that we see, you know, Friday?
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9: Good morning. Happy Thursday. It's 9:53 here in the City of London. European stocks are actually now on the front foot. It's been a bit of a choppy session over in Asia and a similar picture here in Europe. But across the benchmark, you're seeing gains of 0.2%. Here in the UK, the FTSE 100 is up just 8 points at 10,764. So that's the broad picture across equities. As we look at the US futures picture as well, pointing to some modest gains when US markets open later. Currently, the S&P E-minis are pointing high by 0.1%. It was a decent session for Wall Street overnight, and Europe has now, as things stand, snapped 3 days of losses with some upside coming through as things stand. The dollar is down 0.3%. The Japanese yen is soaring 1.3%. The yen is in focus again, 156 for the Japanese currency. Some strength coming through as many in the markets with the foreign exchange space are focused on potential intervention from Japanese officials. In the bond markets, given the sell-off that we've seen in the earlier part of the week, we are seeing a bit of stability now. So stabilization, and that'll prove some relief for chancellors and treasurers across the Eurozone. And here in the UK, yields are down between 4 basis points, 3 and 4 basis points. So some modest relief with some money moving back into bonds and those yields coming down. In the oil market, Brent is at $95 a barrel. It's now up 0.1%. WTI is at $91.14. And gold is back above $4,400 per troy ounce. The yellow metal is up strongly in the session, up 1.2%. That is a check of your markets at 9:54.
10: Tom, thank you very much. Let's take a look at some stocks on the move today in Europe. I'm Stephen Carroll with Tom McKenzie, and we're joined by Bloomberg's breaking news editor, Louise Moon. Louise, good morning. Let's start with Deutsche Telekom. Their shares higher this morning. Some Bloomberg reporting.
11: Yeah, we've had a story that Elliott Investment Management, the activist investor, has built a sizable stake. So the exact stake isn't known, but it's sizable. And what they're really pushing for, the main thing, is that they are opposing a potential merger between Deutsche Telekom and its American arm, T-Mobile. So it wants it to consider other ways to unlock value, so things like bigger buybacks. This is something that the CEO has been working on for quite a long time, working to bring it closer to T-Mobile. It would create the world's biggest phone company, but it's already faced quite a bit of opposition, and analysts are saying that Elliott's presence might reinforce that opposition, so it could benefit shareholders. It could reinforce capital return discipline and discouraging that big M&A and that strategy. So shares rising, as you say, on the back of that. Obviously, Elliott are pretty well known for coming in and making big changes and being successful with that, so we'll have to see how that one pans out.
12: What's going on with MNG? We were speaking to the CFO of the company earlier on Bloomberg TV, and the stock had been up until today up about 45% year to date, and the earnings seem to essentially come in line, but the stock is down today for that asset manager.
11: Yeah, so overall looks pretty robust. So profits rose 15%, net flows were pretty strong, capital generation, dividends, so all quite positive. But as you say, shares falling, so fell almost about 4% in morning trading. Essentially, net losses were bigger than expected. That's one key thing that's being flagged. And also guidance is pretty consistent with what's being expected anyway. So analysts are saying that overall it's broadly neutral despite some of those numbers coming in quite strong. And that's what's causing the shares to pull back a bit.
10: Okay. And you're also watching, Watches of Switzerland.
11: I am.
10: Why?
11: Don't look at me like that. They've had a trading update.
12: It's disapproval of your...
10: Yeah, there was a glare, I think, from Louise Moon.
12: Counting down.
10: She's not mad, she's disappointed.
11: I was waiting for the punchline even more. they've had a trading update. Things looking quite good. Momentum, they say, is encouraging at the moment, particularly on the US. So strong demand in the US across all of their luxury brands. They're saying that the UK market is picking up as well, reiterating guidance. Again, in a similar manner to M&G, quite positive. Shares dropped almost 5% in London, and then they paired that back a bit, so they're now about half of that. There's an expectation that because of that unchanged guidance, the second half is going to be less positive. It will be tougher. It includes things like US midterm elections, which could impact US consumers. The US is a key market for Watches of Switzerland. It makes up about over half its revenue, so any events there could have an impact. So it's that expectation of a tougher second half that's pulling back shares this morning.
12: Okay, Bloomberg breaking news editor Louise Moon. Louise, thank you very much indeed. For more conversations like this, subscribe to our new Stock Movers reports. 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
10: Just looking at the most read stories on the terminal, and plenty of interest in the movements on the yen. Unsurprisingly, the yen now 1.3% stronger against the US dollar, 156.65. And our latest reporting about the Bank of Japan leaning towards raising rates by a quarter point this month in response to upward price risks, so dispelling some of the speculation over an outsized hike or the possibility of an outsized hike at that meeting on the 18th of September. According to sources speaking to Bloomberg, officials are leaving open the possibility of accelerating the pace of rate hikes thereafter. Of course, we've been on the intervention watch, really, given the size of the moves that we've seen in the Japanese yen.
12: And in global bond markets, we're seeing some relief today. We'll see if that holds. Part of that is down to what's happening in the energy space, but it's worth noting that US diesel prices hit a 4-year high. And that is really significant. We have been watching, of course, what's been happening with diesel prices, just grinding higher and higher this year, because you cannot get diesel through the Strait of Hormuz, even as oil flows are getting through. And the same applies for other refined products as well. Really restricted.
10: Yeah, plenty more on those stories to come. For our London audience, it's Bloomberg Brief with Vonnie Quinn up next. And for listeners in the US and elsewhere, Bloomberg Daybreak starts right now.
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14: 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WLBY, Saline, Ann Arbor, a Cumulus station, where Ann Arbor comes to talk.
15: The latest attacks on Iran won't last long as Tehran claims new strikes.
16: Diesel prices hit their highest level in more than 4 years.
15: The U.S.-China dispute at the G20 was largely over one word.
16: And Broadcom predicts a surge in AI chip sales over the next 2 years.
17: Deadlocked jurors are returned for a sixth day of deliberations in the Lindsey Clancy murder trial. Plus, a shooting in Minneapolis leaves 3 dead and 5 wounded. I'm Michael Barr. More ahead.
18: I'm John Stash. Aaron Sports. The NBA comes down hard on the L.A. Clippers. Road wins for the Yankees and Mets.
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15: Good morning, I'm Nathan Hager.
19: And I'm Karen Moscow. In U.S. stock index futures, they are on the rise this morning. S&P futures up a tenth of a percent, up almost 8 points. Dow futures up 0.2%, or 101 points. NASDAQ futures up a tenth of a percent, or 36 points. 10-year Treasury yield 4.77%. The yield on the 2-year 4.36%. And NYMEX crude oil's at $91.41 a barrel. Nathan.
15: Karen, we begin this morning with the latest from the Middle East. Iran says it has targeted U.S. bases in the United Arab Emirates and Kuwait this morning. That word from state-run media comes after the U.S. carried out a second wave of attacks on Iran's southern coast Tuesday night. President Trump says the strikes targeted offensive and defensive equipment near the Strait of Hormuz.
20: We blew up much more than their radar last night. It was a very heavy attack last night, and we're prepared to do another one anytime we want.
15: The president spoke yesterday from the Oval Office. Now, since then, the U.S. has not announced any new attacks, but the Wall Street Journal is reporting that the Pentagon is extending Middle East deployments that could last into next year to maintain a level of 50,000 personnel and give the president flexibility on military options.
19: Well, Nathan, we continue to see an impact on the war in the energy markets. U.S. retail diesel prices have hit the highest level since mid-2022, and that tops a peak seen during the early stages of the Iran war. The national average pump price of diesel is now just above $5.78 a gallon.
15: Karen, we're learning more about the dispute between the U.S. and China at this week's G20 Finance Minister Summit that kept the group from issuing a joint communique. Sources tell Bloomberg News the disagreement came down to one word, non-market. We're told Chinese officials saw the term as a veiled attack on state-owned companies that are a pillar of their economy. Bloomberg's Jill Desis reports Treasury Secretary Scott Bessent focused on China's trade surplus in his statement after the meeting.
21: China had a trade surplus, record trade surplus last year of $1.2 trillion. Again, record largest ever. We've seen Bessent talk about this multiple times throughout the course of the summit.
15: And Bloomberg's Jill Desis reports China proposed a tweak to the wording that would have addressed trade imbalances without putting a spotlight on its state-owned enterprises. Bessent's final statement included a line calling on nations to eliminate non-market policies.
19: Nathan, Chinese President Xi Jinping is in Egypt, and he's sharpening his rhetoric and urging Middle Eastern nations to pivot away from the U.S. During a meeting with Egyptian President Abdel Fattah el-Sisi, Xi said the people in the Middle East should be the masters of their own affairs. And in a veiled swipe at the U.S., he also said China would back efforts to reshape the security architecture in the region. This is the Chinese president's first trip to Egypt in a decade, and it comes before he heads to Washington for a highly anticipated summit with President Trump at the end of the month.
15: In New York, Karen, Nicolas Maduro is making a new bid to have his criminal case thrown out. Lawyers for the deposed Venezuelan leader submitted a court filing yesterday arguing that he is immune from prosecution as the head of a sovereign state. Federal prosecutors argue Maduro and others partnered with designated foreign terrorist groups and sought to enrich himself while in office. Maduro and his wife faced drug trafficking and conspiracy charges after they were captured in a U.S. military raid on Venezuela in January. They face life in prison if convicted. Trial is set for June of next year.
19: Nathan, the Trump administration's latest attempt to limit birthright citizenship has been blocked in federal court. A judge in Maryland has temporarily blocked an executive order that President Trump issued last month. The order would deny citizenship to children whose parents took part in a commercial transaction to ensure they gave birth in the U.S. The judge said the Supreme Court already decided that children in that class are citizens at birth. The Justice Department could now ask a federal appeals court to lift the judge's order and let officials move ahead with the president's plan while the legal fights play out.
15: In Washington, Karen, now that Congress has passed a stopgap funding bill to keep the government open until December 11th, there are more spending bills that need attention. Bloomberg's Amy Morris reports from the nation's capital.
0: Texas Republican Jody Arrington chairs the House Budget Committee. He tells Balance of Power he wants to get the defense bill passed, but he says the Senate's not cooperating.
1: Unfortunately, I don't know that the will is there. I don't think there's a more important endeavor for us as Congress to deal with than to support the common defense and back our troops. That's after the election. I just hold very little hope out prior to the election at this point that we'll get a return served from the Senate.
0: But House Republicans are divided between defense hawks who are holding out for billions more in Pentagon funding and deficit hawks who want spending cuts. In Washington, Amy Morris, Bloomberg Radio.
19: Amy, thank you. We turn to the market where futures are higher as they begin a new trading session, and shares of Snowflake, they are on the rise. They are surging almost 24%. The company is raising its outlook for annual sales, touting rapid adoption of its AI-assisted coding tool. A maker of software that helps organize and analyze corporate data in the cloud, Snowflake is weaving artificial intelligence through its platform.
15: We're also watching shares of Broadcom in the pre-market, Karen. They're down 2.4%. The chipmaker's results and forecast were seen as underwhelming. But on the company conference call, Broadcom predicted a boom in AI chip sales over the next 2 years. And that's helping renew optimism. It can challenge NVIDIA's dominance in the lucrative market. Kunjan Sabarni covers Broadcom for Bloomberg Intelligence.
22: Near term, there doesn't seem to be a lot of big upside. Apparently, from the company's perspective, we still think they are being conservative and they could get higher than that 115. But nevertheless, what was the key positive was that really high guide of $230 billion for the fiscal 28 from AI revenues. Just to perspective, the street is close to somewhere around $180 billion there. So that was a real positive.
15: Bloomberg Intelligence senior semiconductor analyst Kunjan Sabarni notes Broadcom's custom AI semiconductor business is thriving as companies like Google, OpenAI, and Meta Platforms look for ways to supplement their NVIDIA-made chips with additional supply and variation.
19: Well, staying on the AI theme, Nathan, Secretary Howard Lutnick hosted a series of fireside chats yesterday with big tech industry leaders, including NVIDIA CEO Jensen Huang. Lutnick later spoke with Bloomberg's Joe Matthew and said if chip companies build their factories in the U.S., they won't pay tariffs.
23: There'll be shovels in the ground building it to get us to 40 or 50% production of semiconductors. And the idea is very simple, and it's been very successful with pharmaceuticals. Mm-hmm. Build it here, and you won't pay a tariff while you're building. But if you're not willing to put shovels in the ground here, then you should pay to have access to the greatest market in the world.
19: And Commerce Secretary Howard Lutnick made the comments on Bloomberg's Balance of Power. Catch the full conversation on the Bloomberg Video Hub, available on Bloomberg.com and the Bloomberg Business app.
15: And Karen, a month of gradual decline in the Japanese yen has reversed sharply over the past 24 hours. The currency is now up about 1.25% against the dollar. Investors are speculating Japan could intervene in the currency market again.
19: Now for a look at some of the other stories making news in New York and around the world. And for that, we're joined by Bloomberg's Michael Barr. Michael, good morning.
24: Good morning, Karen. A shooting at a downtown Minneapolis apartment building has left three people dead, including the suspect, and five others wounded. Authorities say those shot include two Minneapolis police officers who are in stable condition. A third officer suffered injuries. Interim Police Chief Bill Peterson.
25: I'm truly sickened by this level of violence. That feeling is tempered only by the courageous actions of the Minneapolis police officers who responded without hesitation.
24: Chief Peterson says the suspect was known to authorities before the shooting. A deadlocked jury in the trial of Lindsey Clancy will resume deliberations today for a sixth day as the court teeters on the brink of a mistrial. For the second time, the jury yesterday told the judge they are deadlocked. The jurors are split over whether the Minneapolis woman was sane when she strangled her, or the Massachusetts woman was sane when she strangled her three young children, with the defense team claiming she was suffering from postpartum psychosis. Prosecutors allege the murders were calculated. If the jury deadlocks permanently, the judge will declare a mistrial, leaving prosecutors to decide whether to retry Clancy. offer a plea deal, or drop the charges. New York City's public schools will temporarily ban elementary and middle school students from using artificial intelligence tools during the upcoming school year. Mayor Zoran Mamdani also said high schoolers will get a course in AI literacy.
2: Our job is to give every student the knowledge, the independence, and the confidence they need to build a future of their own choosing. That means safeguarding the teacher-student relationship, refusing to surrender our classrooms to profit motives, and above all, it means protecting childhood.
24: Mamdani says all grades will be banned from using AI companion chatbots. Global news 24 hours a day and whenever you want it with Bloomberg News Now. I'm Michael Barr. This is Bloomberg. Karen.
19: All right, Michael Barr, thank you. Time now for the Bloomberg Sports Update. Here's John Stashower. John, good morning.
18: Good morning, Karen. Yankees and Angels in Anaheim, and Cam Schlittler was once again outstanding. In eight innings, he allowed only two hits, one run. His 19th start, where he's allowed fewer than two. That's club record. The game was 1-1, 10th inning.
3: Grounded, through for a base hit. One run scores. Here comes Caballero. He scores. A huge base hit for Austin Wells. A two-run single, and the Yankees lead 3-1.
18: Yes, gone. The Yanks weren't done. Run scoring hits by Cody Bellinger, Trent Grisham, and Ben Rice. Yanks beat the Angels 6-3, and they move a season-high 20 games over 500, and they gained on first-place Tampa Bay thanks to the Mets, who beat the Rays 10-4 and won the series. Red Sox lost to Seattle 8-3. Mariners scored 25 runs in the three games. The Nationals held to just two hits in a 9-0 loss to Atlanta. The two U.S. Open defending champs played in Ash Stadium last night in Carlos Alcaraz's victory. He lost more games in the first set than in the last three combined. Easy win for Aryna Sabalenka, her 16th in a row at the Open. Three-seeded Americans advanced in men's singles. Ben Shelton, Francis Tiafoe, and Tommy Paul. Stunning news from the NBA, who after a year-long investigation ruled that the L.A. Clippers did indeed circumvent the salary cap by paying star player Kawhi Leonard from an outside company. They took five first-round draft picks away. They fined owner Steve Ballmer, the former Microsoft co-owner, $30 million. The Clippers say they will fight the ruling vigorously. Tiger Woods, who had that DUI in March, struck a plea deal in Florida. His license was taken away for 5 years. The judge telling Woods, if you drive for any reason, you'll go to jail. John Stashower, Bloomberg Sports. Karen, Nathan.
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15: Good morning. I'm Nathan Hager. With tensions in the Middle East still a focus for investors after this week's return to strikes on Iran for the U.S., but President Trump is predicting the U.S. won't need to keep attacking Tehran for long.
4: We now control the Hormuz Strait, and we have many boats going through that every day, every night. Many, many boats loaded up with oil.
15: It was President Trump from the White House Rose Garden last night. Joining us this morning from Istanbul is Bloomberg Middle East breaking news editor Patrick Sykes. So, Patrick, President Trump is saying this current bombing campaign will be short. Is it looking that way in the region? Good morning.
5: Morning. Yes. So far from the U.S. side, at least, that is the case. We didn't have any resumption of strikes from the U.S. military in Iran overnight. What we did have, however, this morning was confirmed Iranian drone and missile attacks against Kuwait. Iran has also claimed to have attacked the UAE, but currently there's no confirmation of that. But I think it just goes to show, you know, Iran's initial response to the U.S. attacks was described as a retaliation, but it was described as an open-ended one and that they would continue until they felt that the aggressor had been sufficiently punished. So even if the U.S. backs off, that doesn't mean that Iran will necessarily follow suit.
15: And we also heard the president say that the U.S. could attack again anytime it wants. What does that suggest about what strategy can be going forward?
5: I think that goes to show we're in this phase of the conflict where day to day there's a relatively low intensity baseline, but we're expecting to see, you know, bouts like we did this week, where, you know, be it in attacks on shipping in the Strait of Hormuz, or be it on airstrikes on the Iranian mainland, one side or the other lashes out, tries to reclaim some kind of leverage, or at least just to challenge the narrative of its opponent in order to try and shore up its position. But currently, we're not seeing any ramp off for either side. They're both sticking firm to those positions. So for the moment, it's this low intensity with bouts of renewed violence.
15: Well, what do we know at this point about the status of the Strait of Hormuz at a time where the tracking data seems to show that some oil is still getting through, while at the same time we're seeing diesel prices near record levels that we haven't seen since the early days of the Ukraine war?
5: Yes, and it's important to differentiate between crude oil and oil products like diesel, gasoline made from that crude, right? As for crude, it does seem that the US has been in recent weeks getting more and more successful at this these nighttime operations to move crude tankers through the Strait of Hormuz, through this southern route away from Iran's coast, closer to Oman, in order to keep some level of supply reaching the market. That hasn't been yet the case on the product side, and at the same time on the product side, you've got, you know, security situation in the Black Sea, where due to attacks on ships there as part of a completely different conflict, you've also got limitations on, for example, Russia's ability to refine crude into products. So two related but distinct markets.
15: And in our last minute here, Patrick, what about the economic pressure campaign? Even if we do see an ebb and flow in military activity, does it look as though the economic pressure campaign is having an impact at this point?
5: It's hard to pin one to the other, but it's certainly the case that Iran's economy is suffering. Inflation is over 80%, I think approaching 90%. And we know that imports through key hubs like Dubai, on which Iran has relied for so long, have been severely restricted. At the same time, my understanding on the Turkish border, where I'm based, is that products do continue to move. So it's not a total airtight seal. I think what we should expect is for the US to continue piece by piece to be trying to limit any and all flows to Iran, and that to result in this gradual incremental increase in the pressure and deterioration in the economy.
15: Thanks so much, Patrick, as always. Patrick Sykes with us from Istanbul this morning, our Middle East breaking news editor for Bloomberg News. Karen.
19: Nathan, let's repeat some of our top stories this morning. Three people are dead, including the gunman, and five wounded following a shooting at a downtown Minneapolis apartment building. Among the wounded, two police officers who are said to be in stable condition.
15: Retail diesel prices in this country at their highest level since mid-2022, approaching a record. The national average pump price climbed to $5.78 a gallon, according to AAA.
19: And Broadcom predicted a boom in artificial intelligence chip sales over the next 2 years, and that's helping to renew optimism that it can challenge NVIDIA's dominance in the lucrative market. We have more on those stories coming up on Bloomberg Daybreak. We now want to turn to part of our conversation with U.S. Commerce Secretary Howard Lutnick. He joined our Joe Matthew on Bloomberg's Balance of Power, discussing AI data centers, the U.S. leading on AI, and the G20 summit. Let's listen in.
6: I think today was sort of the first day that they really sort of grabbed onto it and tried to understand that they were saying the word intelligence, mm-hmm. right? Like data centers create intelligence. But the right way to say it is the way they said it today at the G20, which is it's education in a bottle. Mm-hmm. And what they were saying is imagine if all the world, the smartest people in the world, were willing to move to your country, speak your language, mm-hmm. speak your language, and work on the projects you want them to work on. Would you really keep those people out of your country? Hmm. See, that's what AI is. AI is education. It's the ability to ask the smartest people in the world to do what you want them to do. Mm-hmm. And that is what I set out to do today, to have the world understand mm-hmm. that they can grow and build using the American tech stack and AI.
7: You've talked about our adversaries potentially spoiling the narrative here through disinformation when it comes to data center. Is that true? Where's it coming from?
8: I do. I think data centers, I mean, think about it. The number one product that uses water is an almond farm. And the next thing is cattle. I mean, data centers don't use water. This is just misinformation.
7: Well, the early generation did, right? I know the newer plants are closed circuit and use different cooling systems, right. But people remember these old data centers that made a lot of noise, they used a lot of water and drained a lot of power.
8: So basically, if your community embraces data centers,
7: yeah,
8: you're going to have great economics, you'll have more power will be built, and the price of power in your community will go down, mm-hmm, and you'll have the economic power of they're paying taxes, and they're making your community better. So if your community doesn't embrace a data center, some other community will. Mm. And I think data centers are part of the mix. They're not the mix, because you could always rent a data center from another community that's, yeah, using it. But the fact is, education is coming, democratized education is coming, and the opportunity in entrepreneurship, which is, this will really work for America, because we are the most entrepreneurial country. Do you realize, compared to last year, entrepreneurship, new startups, up 40%, mm, usually it's like up 2%, mm-hmm, up 40% year over year. This is really the greatness of America coming out.
7: Sam Altman put a very fine point on that when he was speaking to the room full of folks in a fireside chat that you were just leading. When it comes to disinformation, though, have you confronted your Chinese counterpart about this? Have you met on data centers?
8: We met with our Chinese counterparts, and we really talked about how we could work together. But remember, the G20 is all about a collaborative way to how to do things together, right? Can we come up with a set of pillars, a set of, mm-hmm, really instructional items on AI and technology? Can we all work together, all G20? And I think we are going to reach consensus amongst us all.
7: Isn't this zero sum, though? Somebody's got to lose, Mr. Secretary.
8: No.
7: Am I wrong?
8: Yes.
7: Aren't we trying to beat China?
8: Yes. We are trying to have the American AI tech stack,
7: yeah,
8: be out there in front. Mm-hmm. But if you think about AI, there's a... If we talk about it as education, the smartest frontier models in the world are American. They're the teacher. Mm-hmm. And if the teacher is relentlessly studying to stay at the frontier, the smartest, the greatest in the world, the students are always going to be a little back. Mm-hmm. And that's what you have right now with Chinese open source models.
7: Interesting.
8: They are studying from us, but mm-hmm, it's open AI, it's Anthropic. And by the way, Tom Brown was here. He's a founder of Anthropic. He was one of my fireside chats earlier today.
7: Yeah, right.
8: And the idea is, those are the teachers, those are the frontier. And the Chinese open source models are a couple of generations back, mm-hmm, because that's what students are going to be when the teacher is the smartest in the world and keeping at the,
7: yeah,
8: frontier.
7: And China is the student, to your point. Fascinating to see you sitting down with Tom Brown. Has Anthropic righted its relationship with this administration?
8: They did. They did. We had a good kerfluffle.
7: Yeah.
8: Right? It was out there. But, you know, they've gotten religion. They understand.
7: What's the religion?
8: The religion is that there is no country better than America. Huh. And that you have to be on side with America because America's on your side.
7: Did they need to be taught that?
8: Well, I think they were a little confused about the topic. But we sorted that out. The president sorted that out, and I helped sort it out. And now I think we're all in tune together. So OpenAI was here with Sam, but so, yeah, was Tom Brown with Anthropic. Jensen was here.
7: Yes, indeed.
8: And now Alex Karp. So we're talking, yeah, trying to get the world's G20 ministers to understand that the American tech stack is going to democratize education. Mm. They should bring it in. It'll speak in their language, right? And use it to make the world a better place.
19: And that was U.S. Commerce Secretary Howard Lutnick speaking with our Joe Matthew on Bloomberg's Balance of Power. Catch the full conversation on the Bloomberg Video Hub, available on Bloomberg.com and the Bloomberg Business app.
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15: 524 on Wall Street. I'm Nathan Hager with Karen Moscow, checking the front pages this morning live with Bloomberg Daybreak Europe anchor Caroline Hepker, taking a look at the Washington Post this morning with a very important report on some classified material and its whereabouts amid the Iran war. Good morning, Caroline.
11: Nathan, Karen, good morning. The Washington Post reporting that the Pentagon removed decades of classified documents from a secret computer system that is commonly used by defense officials and also U.S. troops. Now, they cite three of their own sources, and they also make a point of looking at the timing of this. They say that the decision by the Pentagon happened after the newspapers reporting on senior military officers' concerns about the war in Iran. So the Washington Post pointing to that timing, the Trump administration further attempting to thwart leaks, but also worried around Iran.
19: You're also looking at this story in the New York Times today. It's about tariffs on foreign-made drones. Tell us more.
11: Yeah, the Trump administration putting tariffs of up to 100% on foreign-made drones. Now, this, Karen, is targeting Chinese drone manufacturing. Of course, they dominate commercial drones globally in terms of the making of these devices. So the tariffs apply to drones that weigh more than 55 pounds or use thermal imaging. Smaller drones may have tariffs of 25%. The thing is, critics say that U.S. domestic suppliers can't just suddenly fill that gap, and drones are hugely important, for example, in rescuing people, locating them perhaps. And we do know that there is one particular business in China, Shenzhen-based DJI, that manufactures about 70% of the world's commercial drones.
15: Yeah, it is the powerhouse of drone manufacturing. Very interesting to see that coming up just weeks before the Trump-Xi summit in Washington. The Wall Street Journal has a report this morning on investors looking far and wide for AI-proof assets.
11: Yeah, this is venture capital investors looking at analog pursuits around human experiences that can't be replaced by AI and then investing in them. So the Wall Street Journal story uses Josh Kushner at Thrive Capital as an example, alongside Jeff Bezos and Dragoneer's Mark Stad. So it's sports franchises, it's casino, it's travel, it's all of those VC businesses. Yes, they invest in AI, but they also maybe want a bet that is AI-proof.
19: So there are areas where AI is not reaching into. Isn't that still nice to know that there's still maybe areas it can't upend? All right,
15: if
19: Caroline
15: AI infects sports, we got an issue.
19: Right. Caroline Hepker, thanks so much for checking the front pages for us this morning. We appreciate it. Up next, we have the latest on the fighting between the U.S. and Iran. Plus, diesel prices, they're near a record. We have all that coming up in our 5:30 news, and it's on a day when futures are on the rise. S&P futures up 0.1%. They're up almost 8 points. Dow futures up 0.2% or 118 points. And NASDAQ futures, they're a little changed. 10-year Treasury yield is at 4.77%. Now we have a look at today's Bloomberg weather forecast.
12: Delays are likely into and out of Philadelphia this morning due to scattered showers and thunderstorms. Temperatures near 88 today in Philadelphia. We're also going to have problems getting in and out of New York this morning due to showers and thunderstorms. Temperatures in New York are going to be around 84. Another spot that could have some problems today would be the Houston area. It's due to scattered showers and thunderstorms north and northeast of Houston. Houston itself is partly sunny with late day storms, highs near 90. I'm Rob Carolyn, Bloomberg Radio.
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15: Coming up to 5:30 on Wall Street. Good morning, I'm Nathan Hager.
19: And I'm Karen Moscow. We are just about 4 hours away from the open of U.S. trading. Let's get you up to date on the news you need to know at this hour. Iran says it's targeted U.S. bases in the United Arab Emirates and Kuwait this morning. This follows a second wave of U.S. attacks in 3 days on targets in Iran. President Trump says the strikes will probably be short-lived as he reasserts his claim that the U.S. controls the Strait of Hormuz.
20: It's very simple. Iran cannot have a nuclear weapon. As soon as it's over, which I don't think will be very much longer, I don't know how much more they can take, but, you know, whatever it is, it doesn't matter.
19: President Trump spoke from the Oval Office after Tuesday night's strikes on Iran's radar and mine-laying capabilities. The U.S. did not announce any new strikes last night.
15: Well, the war is continuing in energy markets, Karen. Retail diesel prices in this country have hit their highest level since mid-2022. That tops a peak seen during the early stages of the Ukraine war. We get more from Bloomberg Middle East energy reporter Anthony DePaola.
0: The U.S. is an exporter of oil and products, so we've got a lot of oil in the United States, but that diesel feeds into that Atlantic Basin market. Europe is drawing a lot on that because they're not getting diesel from Russia. There's sanctions there. There's a tax on refineries in Russia. So there's not that flow of diesel that would have come into Europe before. There's not that flow coming out of the Gulf either, because simply those barrels are not getting through from the Gulf. And that those deficiencies elsewhere in the market is really pulling up the U.S. prices.
15: And Bloomberg's Anthony DePaola says the U.S. price of diesel is now just above $5.78 a gallon.
19: Nathan, Chevron plans to invest $7 billion over the next 5 years through its joint venture partnerships to more than double crude production in Venezuela. CEO Mike Wirth tells Bloomberg's Tyler Kendall that it is safer to invest in Venezuela.
1: Under the prior rules, it was very difficult to get a competitive return on investment here in Venezuela. And so I think that was hurdle number one. And then hurdle number two was the experience that some other companies have had in the country, where contracts have seen the terms changed. And I think people are rightly asking questions. How do we protect from that happening again?
19: And Chevron CEO Mike Wirth estimates the company will be producing 600,000 barrels of Venezuelan crude per day at a cost of less than $20 a barrel.
15: Karen, the dispute between the U.S. and China that prevented a joint communique at this week's G20 summit came down to one word. That's what Bloomberg's hearing from sources who say that one word was non-market. We're told China took that as a veiled reference to state-owned enterprises that are key to its economy. Bloomberg's Jill Desis reports Treasury Secretary Scott Bessent focused on China's trade surplus in his post-meeting statement.
14: We did get a statement from the China side that was a bit more vague. They didn't actually address any of the criticisms that Bessent mentioned directly, but did talk about the need to have an objective view of global imbalances.
15: And Bloomberg's Jill Desis reports Bessent's final statement also called on nations to eliminate non-market policies that exacerbate imbalances. Later, he told Fox News, it's unfortunate the Chinese didn't want to come along.
19: Well, Nathan, President Trump claimed credit for a spike in summer travel during a meeting with airline, hotel, and cruise industry executives. And Bloomberg's Amy Morris reports from Washington.
16: Trump cited major events like the FIFA World Cup and celebrations of the nation's 250th birthday, telling executives from some of the country's largest airlines, hotel chains, and travel companies that they have his administration to thank.
20: To support your industry during this busy travel season, our administration cut visa wait times by 40%, provided faster international connections through the one-stop pilot program, and invested $12.5 billion to modernize American air travel.
16: And Trump says Transportation Secretary Sean Duffy will ask Congress for funds to modernize airport control towers. In Washington, Amy Morris, Bloomberg Radio.
15: All right, Amy, thanks. Let's turn to markets now. Futures are a little changed this morning, though Dow futures are up a bit, but shares of Snowflake are surging up 24%. The company raised its outlook for annual sales, touting rapid adoption of its AI-assisted coding tool. A maker of software that helps organize and analyze corporate data in the cloud, Snowflake is weaving artificial intelligence through its platform.
19: Nathan, shares of Broadcom are down 3% this morning, a mixed picture regarding the chipmaker's earnings report. Broadcom's revenue forecast for the fourth quarter was below analyst estimates. But on the company conference call, Broadcom predicted a surge in artificial intelligence chip sales over the next 2 years. And we get more with Bloomberg's Charlie Pellett.
17: It's helping renew optimism that the company can challenge NVIDIA's dominance in the market. On the conference call, CEO Hock Tan said AI chip revenue will double to about $115 billion in fiscal 2027 and soar to $230 billion the following year. Broadcom's custom AI semiconductor business is thriving as companies like Alphabet's Google, OpenAI, and Meta Platforms look for ways to supplement their NVIDIA made AI chips with additional supply and variation. In New York, Charlie Pellett, Bloomberg Radio.
15: Charlie, thanks. Commerce Secretary Howard Lutnick says AI giant Anthropic has patched its relationship with the Trump administration. He tells Bloomberg's Joe Matthew, co-founder Tom Brown supports the president's call for building more AI infrastructure.
2: We had a good kerfluffle.
21: Yeah.
2: Right? It was out there. But, you know, they've gotten religion. They understand.
21: What's the religion?
2: The religion is that there is no country better than America. Huh. And that you have to be on side with America because America's on your side.
21: Did they need to be taught that?
2: Well, I think they were a little confused about the topic, but we sorted that out. The president sorted that out, and I helped sort it out. And now I think we're all in tune together.
15: And Secretary Lutnick's comments come after the Commerce Department briefly imposed export controls on Anthropic's top two AI models. It lifted those curbs after Anthropic took steps to address national security concerns.
19: Well, Nathan, something strange is happening at the nation's premier tennis tournament going on in New York City. Ticket prices, they're tumbling. Bloomberg's Caroline Hepker joins us with the very latest. Caroline, good morning again.
11: Good morning, Karen and Nathan. Yes, to get into the Arthur Ashe Stadium in Flushing Meadows, prices are dropping. Bloomberg cites data from Ticket Data showing that get-in tickets are as low as $69 each this week. That's a drop of about 50%. Now, last year during the tournament, ticket prices actually went up. Prices for courtside and loge ticket categories have also dropped by about half. A few reasons why. Is it disappointment about play? Surely not. Is it just that prices were extraordinarily high before? Maybe. Does it have something to do with the wet weather? That's also a possibility. But Karen, it's simply good news, I think, for tennis fans eager to see the next few days.
19: Indeed. Caroline, thank you. And a programming note, Bloomberg Businessweek Daily is broadcasting live from the U.S. Open in Queens today and tomorrow, starting at 2 p.m. Wall Street time on Bloomberg Radio and the Bloomberg Business app.
15: Karen, it seems it pays to have a 401k. The number of millionaire accounts at Fidelity rose 19% to a record 769,000 between the first and second quarter, the largest quarterly increase since the fourth quarter of 2023.
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19: And I'm Karen Moscow, and stocks are steady this morning. The yen is jumping about 1.5% against the dollar. This is investors focus on factors that could bolster the currency or remaining wary of intervention risk. And we check the markets all day long here on Bloomberg. We begin with futures. S&P futures now little change. So are NASDAQ futures. Well, Dow futures are higher, up 0.2%. Up 90 points, the DAX in Germany, little change. 10-year Treasury, little change, yield 4.77%. The yield on the 2-year, 4.37%. NYMEX crude oil on the rise, up almost 0.8% at $91.69 a barrel. Brent at $96.37. COMEX gold up 1.5% at $4,479 an ounce. The Bloomberg Dollar Spot Index, it is currently down 0.3%. The euro, 1.1603 against the dollar. British pound, 1.3490. The yen right now at 156.44. Bitcoin, it is up 0.4% at $77,700. And planned U.S. job cuts fell in the first 8 months of the year to the lowest level in 4 years. This according to Challenger, Gray, and Christmas. It showed companies announced 529,914 job cuts so far this year, the lowest year-to-date total since 2022. That is a Bloomberg Business Flash. Nathan.
15: All right, Karen, thank you. 541 on Wall Street. Let's talk more about this market. We are joined by Tracy McMillian, head of global asset allocation strategy at Wells Fargo Investment Institute. Tracy, great to speak with you as always. As we just heard from Karen, stocks are holding kind of steady this morning, but we are seeing a bit of a pop in crude oil once again with tensions in the Middle East simmering. Where could things go next as far as the equity market goes? Good morning.
27: Good morning, Nathan. So, you know, from day to day, we are expecting to see volatility. And September is the most volatile month statistically. So we are entering that seasonally volatile period. And earnings have really been driving prices higher this year across equity markets. So as we kind of get to the close of earnings season, we think that investors are going to turn back to those things that are worrying them. So, you know, that's going to be the war in Iraq. It's going to be inflation concerns, what the Fed is going to do about that. And midterms are just a couple of months away now.
15: All right. So we have a couple of potential catalysts there looking ahead to the Fed's next meeting in just a couple of weeks here. And now, as I mentioned, with crude oil prices on the rise and diesel in particular at levels we haven't seen since the early months of the war with Ukraine, how much could that factor in to what the Fed has to decide in the next couple of weeks?
27: Yeah, so we do think they're going to be very data dependent. And we've got labor market data coming out later today, and then inflation data will come out between now and the time the Federal Reserve.

0: a lot of the goods and services that are provided. So those higher distillate prices, we think, are going to keep the pressure on inflation. Higher inflation is likely to cause the Fed to have to raise rates later this year.
1: Later this year. So you don't think necessarily that this upcoming meeting is live?
0: So it is a live meeting, yes, but we think that it's really going to depend on what data we see between now and that meeting. But sometime before year end, we do see a rate hike.
1: A lot of the action this morning is in the currency market. Just looking at the Japanese yen, stronger by 1.5% against the dollar on worries that Japan might hike interest rates. There could be further yen intervention. What's your view on that and whether it has an impact on the broader global market?
0: Yeah, it certainly does have an impact. And the reason, as you mentioned, could be twofold. It could be some additional intervention. And, you know, we are looking at higher rates in Japan, but also really around the world. And if Japan goes first and you know, is inclined to raise rates, then that currency effect could ripple through global markets. And as those foreign currencies appreciate relative to the dollar, that does help boost international returns for investors. So, you know, I think the bottom line for investors is to remain internationally diversified. It is a time of, you know, a lot of geopolitical risk, and having that international exposure really can help to smooth portfolio returns.
1: Are you looking for further intervention in the Treasury market as well after the expansion of the bond buyback program that Secretary Bessent announced earlier this month? Got about a minute left.
0: Yeah, it's certainly possible, but we think that the issue is really the underlying fundamentals of why rates are rising, and, you know, buying back or repositioning on the curve won't necessarily fix the issues that are driving rates higher, the $40 trillion in U.S. is debt, rising deficits, more defense spending. All of those things need to be addressed in order to help those rates move lower.
1: Thanks so much, Tracy. Great to have you with us on Daybreak. That's Tracy McMillian, head of Global Asset Allocation Strategy at Wells Fargo Investment Institute. Karen.
2: Nathan, now we want to take a look at some of the most read stories on the Bloomberg Terminal, and you can find them by going to READGO. And here's a story. A revolt over $100 billion data center shows spreading backlash. That's the headline, but it really could have said what it takes to topple a data center project. Data center landlords, bankrolled by Blackstone and Brookfield Asset Management, planned a $100 billion project after promising life-changing money to property owners in Virginia's Prince William County. Dozens of residents, they sold thousands of acres to the developers in time for the AI boom. Another 200 banded together to sell even more for data centers. Others, including a group of fired-up retirees, though, from a gated community nearby, they mobilized to save the community. They stormed this zoning meeting. They filed some lawsuits that were centered on some clerical error around a newspaper ad. Ultimately, this took 5 years, and they topped one of the world's largest data center projects. An interesting read about, you know, how to stop one of these projects.
1: Yeah, I can tell you, living near Prince William County, Virginia, in the Washington area, this has been an issue in that part of this region for years. So very interesting to see that picked up on the Bloomberg Terminal this morning. Also, this one, Karen, UBS pushed by the Senate for new details on Nazi-linked accounts. So the overhang from the Credit Suisse takeover still overshadowing the one big Swiss mega bank now, with the Senate Judiciary Committee led by Republican Charles Grassley demanding new responses to dozens of questions as part of its investigation. This is actually from a letter dated July 17th from Grassley to UBS that hasn't previously been disclosed, but it's the latest flashpoint in a tense year between the bank and the committee, which has called on UBS to ensure a complete and transparent investigation of its

0: 90 WLBY. Saline, Ann Arbor, a Cumulus station where Ann Arbor comes to talk.
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3: Good morning, everyone. Paul Sweeney, Tom Keene, Michael Barr, Alexis Christophorus, Caroline Hepker in from London, helping out this week as Alexis is on a much-needed sabbatical. Is Alexis, what, halfway through September?
7: Yeah.
3: I think so. Yeah, I think she's
7: rocking a sabbatical thing
3: as well. Red and green on the screen this morning. In the last hour, I sort of forgot, like, it's about equities, bonds, currencies, commodities. It's about what we're doing here in economics, finance, investment, and, of course, distorted international relations. And you see it on the screen. Paul, we got to go right there. Front and center is oil. I got a 97 on Brent, 93 on West Texas Intermediate. And as you mentioned earlier, diesel's broken away worldwide.
4: Yeah, these are levels we haven't seen since, you know, the early days of the war. And it just kind of goes to concern that, boy, a lot of the rhetoric on both sides suggests this thing could just drag on. I've heard people say indefinitely. We don't see any end, you know, light at the end of the tunnel, and energy markets are reflecting that.
3: Well, I mean, we just have to see it, and of course, we see it with currencies. Thank you, Audrey Child Friedman, for helping out here in the last hour. I mean, again, Robin Brooks, who's, you know, within the zeitgeist, is front and center. He's adamant, without evidence, Japan must have intervened. In a massive way. That's just speculation,
4: yep,
3: folks.
4: Yep. So you're looking at dollar yen, 156.11, down 2.60%. That's a 1.7% gain there. So it's really interesting to see how that is playing out in the yen market.
3: And yet DXY is still 99.10.
4: Yeah. Yep.
3: It's amazing.
4: Yep. So we'll keep an eye on the currency markets. Big movements there.
3: Well, let's see. On that. Let's do this. Let's get the hour started. Great conversation. Michael Darter coming up as well. From the Interactive Broker Studios, the Bloomberg Business Flash, Caroline Hepker.
8: Good morning. Let's have a look at the stock futures then. So the S&P 500 Mini futures are in the red. We've been floating up and down between a little bit of red and a little bit of green. NASDAQ futures also down 0.2%. I'll throw in there that European stocks at the moment are up by 0.2% on the stock 600 in terms of the handover from Europe. Looking at the bond markets that have been so in focus, things ease up actually today. That long bond in the US is trading at 5.25, so down a basis point for yields. And those benchmark 10-year Treasury yields at 4.77, also yields pulling back. So a tiny fraction of a rally that we've also seen in UK and European yields. So the dollar that you mentioned, Paul, looking at that this morning, Bloomberg Dollar Spot Index weaker 0.4%. The Japanese yen is up by 1.7%. The other chatter, not just around intervention, is about the BOJ leaning towards a hike, maybe an outsized hike, September 18th. Three stocks we're watching: Meta's outperforming with the release of its new AI model, Broadcom down in the pre-market, chipmakers results and forecast disappointed, and Campbell Soup cutting its quarterly dividend. That's the third stock I'm watching for you this morning. That's your Bloomberg Business Flash. Tom, Paul.
3: Caroline Hepker, thank you so much. So I'm coming back from Jackson Hole.
4: Yep.
3: I had to take, Bramo had the Gulfstream, so okay, they gave me a Falcon 7X.
4: That works.
3: The height's only 6'2".
4: Yeah, that's not working
3: for you.
4: I
3: couldn't stand up the whole way.
4: But it gets you where you want to go quickly.
3: I felt like Taylor Swift, but the answer is I couldn't stand up. I'm thinking about Michael Darter the whole way, because Michael Feroli at J.P. Morgan went to 2.75% real GDP for this quarter. Darter of Roth joins us right now. I want you to walk through, Michael, the impact of back-to-back quarters of boom economy nominal GDP. I talked to everybody at Jackson Hole about the world of Michael Darter. What does it mean to have a boom nominal GDP?
9: Thanks for having me on, Tom. Yeah, these numbers are quite something. So if we look at the private final sales, so it's, you know, nominal GDP for the private sector, focusing on consumption and investment, We actually ran it just above a 9% pace in Q2. And the tracking estimates for the third quarter are very high. So inflation is expected to come down into the mid twos. But, you know, it looks like we could print another huge quarter for real final sales.
3: Yeah.
9: Perhaps, you know, even above 4%. So that would get you to about 7. And so if that's truly the underlying pace, you know, then the Fed is way behind the curve and needs to tighten monetary policy. But there's a crucial caveat here. We're not really seeing that momentum in the nominal or money income proxies. They've been much steadier. And we've seen a decline in, you know, in real income growth because of the energy shock. Bond market inflation expectations that are forward looking are not priced for a 7 to 9% nominal economy. So I think the fourth quarter of this year is going to be the tell. And, you know,
3: right.
9: We'll see how, you know, whether the Fed raises rates before that. It looks like they're locked and loaded.
3: The critical distinction here, Michael, from your work with Jude Wininski years ago, is how exposed is the Warsh Fed? I mean, the answer is, with all the blather, all the Michael McKee analysis, they're going to wait and wait and wait and wait and be massively exposed. Am I wrong?
9: Well, you know, that is one criticism, that, you know, the economy is heating up. And if the Fed is sitting there, you know, you essentially have a passive easing of monetary policy, and then they're going to have to catch up later on. And that could create volatility that threatens the business cycle. But we're really not getting that message from credit markets, Tom. You know, if you look at inflation expectations, even with energy prices running back up towards the highs of the year, you know, we're seeing inflation expectations at the 5 and 10 year horizons just sitting there, just above 2, consistent with price stability. And futures markets are only pricing in a few rate hikes from here. And that's not indicative of the Fed being way off sides, for example, like it was coming into 2022, when the break-even markets on a forward-looking basis were running away from the Fed. Nominal growth was running away from the Fed. We were in a huge V-shaped recovery, and the Fed was, you know, lock, stock, and barrel focused on the previous business cycle, which was utterly irrelevant. That's not taking shape today.
4: What did you make, Michael, from Fed Chairman Warsh's comments and performance at Jackson Hole last week?
9: Well, Paul, you probably also noticed that he started his talk with an analogy about taking hikes with different monetary luminaries. There was a Donald Cohen hike, which was a, you know, one that would, you know, potentially take you to the brink of death. And then the Bernanke hike, which was much more leisurely. I mean, you know, markets, you didn't, you know, the subtlety wasn't lost on the market. And so you had those Fed tightening expectations push back up over 50%. You know, we're well above that now. And, you know,
3: right.
9: it could simply be that the consensus of the committee has shifted under the feet of the new chairman. And is he going to take a vote where he's outvoted by the rest of the committee?
3: And
9: they're ready to raise policy rates? I don't think so.
3: Oh, I so agree with what you just said. And I can't say it. Michael Darter with us, Roth Capital, red and green on the screen here, the VIX 15.36. Okay, Paul. This is John from Atlantic, Atlantic Highlands.
4: Yep,
3: I don't know.
4: Yep.
3: Do you know where that is?
4: Oh, sure. That's highfalutin.
3: It's like, was that fancy?
4: Yep.
3: Tom, are you trying to look like Grizzly Adams?
4: Oh, good.
3: No,
4: call.
3: I'm trying to look like Michael Darda. For those of you on radar, Darda's rocking the Labor Day beard, too.
4: Okay. I didn't know that was a look. Okay.
3: Yeah, it's
9: absolutely
3: a look. Mike from Bedford said, Tom, lose it. But other than that, Paul Sweeney with Michael Darter.
4: Michael, tomorrow we're going to get a labor data point here. Change in non-farm payrolls, consensus 55,000. How's the U.S. labor market out there, do you think?
9: Yeah, the labor market has looked steady, if unspectacular. You know, we're not getting any signs of overheating from any of the labor market indicators. I mean, obviously, on the employment payroll side, you know, we were soft this past month. And the labor market has also absorbed a lot of shocks with the shuttering of the border. At the same time, you know, the unemployment rate has been at the same level for 2 years now. You know, that's typically a situation you see when the economy is growing at about the growth rate of potential.
3: Right.
9: So steady, if unspectacular, certainly no run up in wage growth that would look inflationary.
3: Right.
9: Although, you know, Fed Chair Warsh basically took the wage indicators and threw them off a cliff in the Jackson Hole speech, citing a paper that argued they were lagging indicators of the business cycle. So he's not going to be focused there in terms of the front edge of inflation. But I still think they're helpful in an environment where you've absorbed repeat supply side shocks. The fact that nominal wages are slow and steady and inflation expectations, which are a market-based forward-looking indicator, are also low and steady and anchored. You know, that tells me the Fed's not hugely offsides here.
3: Michael, take a memo. Take off Monday, and then we'll get you back on next week. I think these conversations on the animal spirit of the country, our nominal GDP, just so, so important. Mr. Darda with Roth Capital Partners this morning. Red and green on the screen right now. We're going to jump to it as we're a little pressed for time here. Joining us, Gautam Mukunda, here on the state of where we are in the elections. Gautam, right now, and I'm seeing this in the zeitgeist this morning, looking at the 12 TV screens over here, the Republicans seem to be not in retreat, but a new level of nervousness into the Tuesday after Labor Day. How difficult is it for Republicans right now?
10: Extraordinarily difficult and getting worse. And sort of there are a few factors there. One is what we're going to start seeing, we start seeing last week, what we'll really start seeing in the next few days is polls switching from registered voters to likely voter screens. And all the data I'm seeing suggests that that's going to swing them towards the Democrats somewhere between 2-3%. I've seen as much as 5, but I think that's implausible. That's going to, you know, that's going to increase the fear and the panic. They're already seeing that in their internals, but there's nothing like seeing it in the New York Times to make the pucker factor kick in. And the external things are not looking good for them either. If there is only one issue that in the United States that brings everyone together, right? We are a country united by one thing. Everyone hates data centers. And Donald Trump just came out and said, you know, opposing data centers means you want to be poor and unemployed. That is not a stance that Republican candidates want to defend anywhere in America right now.
11: How did we get there? I mean, this happened very quickly here. First, it was AI is just the greatest thing since sliced bread. It's going to make us all a lot smarter. How did this happen here? How did it become so politicized?
10: I mean, it's a really fascinating question. And Paul, I just want to emphasize, like, politicized usually means partisan.
11: Yeah,
10: this is not a partisan issue. Like, in the history of polling, this is basically the only issue I can think of where liberals and conservatives have overwhelming majorities on the same side. I think some of this is, you know, living near a data center can be tough, right? Like, they can have effects on the communities around them that are quite bad. I don't think it's worse than a factory or a power plant. So what's striking, right, is right now data centers pull below nuclear power plants.
3: Right.
10: People would rather live next to a nuclear power plant than a data center.
3: Gautam Mukunda with this lecture, Yale School of Management with his wonderful books on the presidents. We go to United Kingdom data center correspondent Caroline Hepker right now. So there's Blackstone's Blythe campus way up northeast England.
12: Yeah.
3: There's a public research AI compute is Isambard AI N-scale investment and L, I can't pronounce, it's British, I can't pronounce it. It's English, Elsham Tech Park.
12: Yeah.
3: I mean, you're having the same argument over there.
12: I mean, look, any zeitgeist that is here in the US is instantly on phones across Europe and in the UK, and the same issues. I think, look, you have to put it in the context of social media. It took years for there to be a backlash against social media. I think the AI thing has come on top of that, and it threatens jobs, not kind of children in some ways.
3: Right.
12: Maybe, depending where you sit, Scotland's where they're going to put all the AI data centers.
3: Yeah, but Scotland, dump it in Scotland. Right?
12: Yeah, but Scotland now doesn't necessarily want that.
3: We'll have to see. But Gautam, before you go, too short a visit. We got to do it longer next time. Bar's getting, you know, bar's itchy here to get the news in. But Gautam Mukunda, is social going to play a big deal in the midterms in terms of turnout?
10: I mean, for sure, it always is. And so, you know, we have all this data showing that social media has a big effect, but the biggest thing on turnout is enthusiasm, and in particular here, the Iran war, but just the sort of compound of everything. What we're seeing is the combination of Republican enthusiasm is collapsing and Democratic enthusiasm is through the roof. That there's a ceiling on that effect because voting is so partisan right now that, you know, an R plus 10 state that in 2018 would have been in jeopardy for the Republicans. Yeah, it probably isn't right now just because of how partisan people are, but you can see Republicans are getting pretty scared. They're seeing numbers right. They haven't seen in 10 years.
3: We have to do this longer next time. Gautam Mukunda, thank you so much. Author, lecturer, Yale School of Management is, well, Paul, I don't know what to make of it. It's like Luddite America. I mean, I'm doing a thing on the medicine they gave me here the last couple of days for Bloomberg Money this week, but data centers, they were in like, what, 8 months ago?
11: Yeah, I'm just wondering why a data center is different from an Amazon sorting facility that is everywhere.
3: I think that's
11: I don't know.
3: So,
11: but, you know, we have them all across New Jersey. I'm sure we have them all across the country. I wonder how this is much different.
3: What I don't understand is everybody building a data center has a 200-foot boat in Monaco.
11: Mm-hmm.
3: Why don't they just co-opt the people? We'll pay your utility bill for life.
11: I think that's where we're going to get to because, I mean, you can't. We'll see that, as Gautam was saying, in the midterm elections. This has become a political issue, which 6 months ago, I don't think it was at all. Now it is.
3: If they put a data center outside Boston, the fancy billionaires could come in and say, we'll buy up your Red Sox tickets.
11: Mm-hmm.
3: Mm. I mean, that would be the charitable event right
12: It's got to deliver productivity, right? I mean, Bloomberg Economics in London, our team have been talking about a tiny increase in UK productivity. Like, if AI does deliver that, maybe that would be the plus side of it all.
11: Yeah, the tech industry has totally lost the messaging here big time. So now it's being taken over by the politicians.
3: Did you see how she had an adult conversation?
11: She did.
3: Productivity.
11: Yeah, always. That's how it rolls.
3: When she and Steve have nothing to say, they bring up total factor productivity.
11: Ah, okay. Very
3: That's
11: good.
3: What they do. I'll Caroline Hepburn for Alexis Christophorus this week. Red and green on the screen. The VIX, not bad, 15.39. With our news in New York City, it's Michael Dunn.
13: Tom, Paul, Caroline, writer, activist, and feminist icon Gloria Steinem has died. Steinem, the co-founder of Ms. Magazine, worked tirelessly for decades to advance the cause of women's rights. In 2013, President Barack Obama awarded her the Presidential Medal of Freedom.
14: Because of her work across America and around the world, more women are afforded the respect and opportunities that they deserve.
13: Gloria Steinem was 92. The U.S. and Iran have intensified tit-for-tat military strikes in recent days, remaining locked between ceasefire and all-out war 6 months into the conflict. Bloomberg's Kasia Klimasinska has more from Washington.
15: Overnight, it does look like Iran mainly was active. It says it targeted U.S. bases in Kuwait and the United Arab Emirates with missiles and drones. President Trump took some shouted questions from reporters at the Oval Office yesterday, and he said that this latest exchange of attacks won't last long, that the oil prices will come down.
13: Bloomberg's Kasia Klimasinska in the nation's capital. A deadlocked jury in the trial of Lindsey Clancy will resume deliberations today for a sixth day as the court teeters on the brink of a mistrial. For the second time, the jury yesterday told the judge they are deadlocked. The jurors are split over whether the Massachusetts woman was sane when she strangled her three young children, with the defense team claiming she was suffering from postpartum psychosis. Prosecutors allege the murders were calculated. If the jury deadlocks permanently, the judge will declare a mistrial. The shooting at a downtown Minneapolis apartment building has left three people dead, including the suspect, and five others hurt. Three officers were hurt. Interim Police Chief Bill Peterson.
16: I'm truly sickened by this level of violence. That feeling is tempered only by the courageous actions of the Minneapolis police officers who responded without hesitation.
13: Chief Peterson says the suspect was known to authorities before the shooting. Global news 24 hours a day and wherever you want it with Bloomberg News Now. I'm Michael Barr and this is Bloomberg. Tom, Paul, Caroline.
3: Michael Barr, thanks so much. Sweeney's people just emailed and said talk bonds. Paul's upset. Okay. Bonds, 4.36 Sweeney yield. I can't believe these numbers.
11: Amazing.
3: 4.76 10-year, 5.24% 30-year bond.
11: Yeah. I mean, it's just higher for longer, and it's not just the U.S. We're seeing it across Europe. We're seeing it in Japan.
3: Okay.
11: You know, this is a melt-up in yield here, and it's just kind of showing, I think, for a lot of folks, the angst out there in the marketplace.
3: Caroline from Kensington calls in.
11: Yes.
3: Let me talk. Caroline, how do you survive as an economy with a 10-year yield of 5.2%?
12: You start to ask some serious questions about government spending, which, you know, is very, very different to what we've seen before. I mean, the UK has suffered from the global melt-up, but if you look at the calculations, there's more factored in around investors' right. jitters around spending. So it's becoming a real political issue between Labour and Conservatives. They're actually focusing on that maybe more than, you know, Nigel Farage's Reform UK and the immigration issue.
3: I mean, we're at 4.8%. London is at 5.2%.
4: Yep. Yeah, it's higher and yeah. longer. And this is the new normal, maybe. And, you know, the post-GFC low interest rate environment, zero interest rate environment, that was not real. That was not the norm. That's what the smart folks
3: are. Are you going to move your show to Manchester? Is that part of, like, what the zeitgeist is in
12: your I place? Love Manchester, but
3: that's like
12: no.
3: the new 10 Downing Street?
12: Yeah, there is a 10 Downing Street with Andy Burnham's team. I mean, I've interviewed Andy Burnham lots of times when he was mayor of Manchester, mm-hmm. and, you know, that's where he's most comfortable. But there's a real debate about whether putting external resources from the government that's based in London outside actually right. works. Does it bring okay. more focus or not?
3: In our next hour, Caroline Hoepker, what should Tottenham do?
4: Yes.
3: After that, we'll follow with what should the Detroit Tigers do? Team coverage here on Bloomberg Radio. 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
12: From Bloomberg's Interactive Brokers Studio, I'm Caroline Hipke. Good morning. Looking at stock futures for the US market open, S&P 500 E-minis have tipped into the green again. We're fluctuating between tiny gains and losses right now. NASDAQ futures are down 0.2%. Bond yields are retreating a little bit from multi-decade highs. Perhaps they're getting to a point where they're attractive for some. Looking at those US yields, 10-year at 4.76, down 1.5 basis points. And the long bond, the 30-year, is at 5.23, also dropping 2 basis points. Looking elsewhere to the FX space, Bloomberg Dollar Spot Index is down by 0.4%. We've been looking at the yen, trying to understand why there's a 1.9% jump in the yen spot price. BOJ leaning towards a hike in September. September 18th is when they're penciled in. Thinking about three stocks pre-market, Nvidia stock down about 0.3%. They're buying Hugging Face for $12.93 billion. Hugging Face will remain an open platform, according to Nvidia. Nvidia Compute will not be required to build on or deploy through Hugging Face. Broadcom AVGO is the ticker, down 4%. Chipmakers results disappoint. Meta also releasing its most powerful AI model yet, trying to compete with ChatGPT, of course, and Claude. That is your Bloomberg Business Flash. 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I'm Caroline Hepke. That's your Bloomberg Business Flash. Paul and Tom.
3: 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From the trenches, you got to be in the game to write this book. It's a crushing 204 pages, totally readable, and it is rule number one. If you're going to write a book, you have to quote Warren Buffett. If you don't, you can't sell the book. Look at market fluctuations as your friend rather than your enemy. Profit from folly rather than participate in it. Joining us, someone who's enjoyed losing money, David Bahnsen, CIO of the Bahnsen Group as well. The book is Profit from the Profit. I mean, this is really good about dividend growth. Is dividend growth dead?
0: No, I think dividend growth is as alive as ever, but it is more selective. It is more opportunistic. And when the overall population, Tom, is less participating, it puts a premium in the value of those who are doing it. I think that the, a greater number of S&P companies that either don't grow or don't pay a dividend makes those who do even more special.
11: I love this line, and I've used it on Tim Cook many times. Dividend growth is not a way to sacrifice innovation and profit growth for boredom and mediocrity. I mean, how do you think about that argument of dividends versus reinvesting and the message it sends? How do you think about that?
0: I wrote a whole chapter in the book about it because I think it's the best argument that people could make that is the most misunderstood. You use Apple as an example. First of all, you don't give money back to someone when if you take that very dollar, you can go make them more money with it immediately.
11: Yep.
0: The issue is that nobody on earth believes there's an infinite opportunity set for every company to constantly generate a higher return on invested capital by holding people's money. Neither did Apple, since they held $250 billion in a money market.
11: Yep.
0: All of the people who own Apple have their own money market. Okay. So then you say, well, they could go do M&A with it. They didn't. Nope. You can say they could buy Dr. Dre's headphone company. Mm-hmm. They did that. That blew up $3 billion. What happened was a lot of bad M&A that no one cared about. Because Metaverse here and the Tim Cook's thing with the Dr. Dre company, they were making so much money, shareholders ignored it. But they didn't ignore it at Viacom and Paramount. They didn't ignore it at AOL Time Warner. They didn't ignore it in the media sector, right? M&A did a lot of value destructive things. Returning capital to shareholders is a very good way to reward risk takers.
11: How do you think about just free cash flow, obviously, is important for these companies. In terms of dividend growth, though, do you look at dividend payout ratios? Do you look at dividend growth? How do you screen for companies and the dividend strategies?
0: Well, all of these things matter, but the dividend growth is connected to the dividend payout ratio. For one thing, if they have a 20% payout ratio, you might argue they don't seem that committed to it. It doesn't seem like a big priority. If they have a 90% payout ratio, you might think they don't have a lot of margin of error. If earnings drop 11%, they might be facing a dividend cut. So we do tend to believe, and it's different sector by sector because of CapEx. Exxon and Chevron have grown the dividend every year since World War II, but they are very heavy CapEx companies. Mm-hmm. McDonald's, Procter Gamble, they have Pepsi, 100% cash flow productivity. They don't have the CapEx reinvestment needs. So we have to look at it case by case, but the payout ratio matters.
3: Are share buybacks a dividend equivalent?
0: No, they're not, and there's also a whole chapter about this. Well, first of all, I'm going to insist that we add the word net. Share buybacks
3: after compensation and all that.
0: Because I am so tired of companies saying we return capital shareholders, and yet there's more shares now than there were before we bought them back.
3: For the compensation.
0: Really, most share buybacks are a cost to the company, not a return of capital. Most of them are executive comp, incentive comp, employee comp. There's nothing wrong with that. It might be a good use of capital, but it's not a return of capital to shareholders.
11: AI. It has been the theme in this market for now going on 4-ish, 5 years. How do you mesh that in with your dividend strategies and views here?
0: I want to say something that might sound alarming to some people, but if AI does not help companies like Procter Gamble, Walmart, Coca-Cola, then AI is going to be one of the biggest busts in human history. Mm-hmm. It has to, at some point, be helping companies that don't make the chips for AI.
11: So, again, I'm McDonald's. I go into my McDonald's here on 3rd Avenue and 58th Street today. AI? Am I interacting with AI? Does McDonald's want me to interact with AI?
0: I think it's a back office.
3: With your number two value meal?
11: Yeah, AI. Absolutely. I've been ordering that since high school.
0: That's sort of the big question. Where consumers and where companies can benefit it and implement it into their workflow at an enterprise level. I think that kiosks are not AI, but there was a form of automation that McDonald's already, you know, you basically have employee comp at McDonald's has not gone up, but headcount. They have wages per hour have gone way up. Right. I think kiosks have helped, but that wasn't AI driven. Look, I think that the AI story with regular companies you don't think of as AI oriented is like the internet, something that has to drive efficiency and productivity. If it does, it makes the earnings of our companies better. If it doesn't, AI's got problems.
3: We got a key viewer question here, but I got to ask this first on profit from the profit, the past, present, and future of dividend growth. Is NVIDIA getting it done? Are they doing the processes to be a blue chip company? Because they have 5-year dividend growth of 20% per year, even though it's a small yield.
0: Well, when you say small yield, we're understating the point a little bit. It's a nominal yield. It's tip money. It's not really what we consider to be even a yield.
3: Why do they do that?
0: So that ETFs that say they have to have a dividend to buy them are able to buy them. That's the only reason.
3: That's the only reason they do it.
0: It's borderline fraudulent, but it's not fraudulent by the company. NVIDIA is doing nothing wrong, but the ETFs are. Because
3: fascinating.
0: It's purely to pass on the screen.
11: Well, that was my pitch as an investment banker. Do a dividend just so I can go sell your stock to more people.
0: And it opens the audience.
3: Where is the arrogance? I mean, this is Caroline, to translate here, David Monson is very West Coast. They don't think like we do. It's sort of like Newport Scotland and United Kingdom. Mm. But anyways, where does the arrogance come from? Where they say they don't need a dividend, to Paul's arch question.
0: It's cultural in Silicon Valley. You recall in the 90s, it was laughed at, the idea of having to do it. And it does come back sort of to what Paul's question, the belief that we have something we can do with your money that's better than you can do with it. And now I would say, how much has Cisco ended up paying out in dividends? Qualcomm, Intel, even Microsoft, before they had this big run-up in the last 8-9 years on cloud, they became a big dividend payer and grower. They never paid a dividend until President Bush's second tax cut in 2003. So there's a lot of elements behind it, but I do think all companies grow up and become dividend payers, or they become worse companies.
3: No one cares. David, it's socials lighten up here. I've been Mike up in Bedford says, lose the beard. Should I lose the beard, David Bonson? It's like my Labor Day Jackson Hole quaff.
0: No, I think you have to do what feels authentic to you, Tom. I don't think you can take advice from others on this.
12: That's a loaded word, authentic. Yeah. I love it.
11: Exactly.
3: You know, we'll have to see. For those of you on radio, Mr. Bonds is sporting a sprightly beard.
11: Yeah, but that's his.
3: Where's Sweeney on the beard?
11: No, please. You don't. It's the last thing you want to see. No way.
3: You could do the Letterman thing.
11: Yeah.
3: You
11: know, no, nothing works there.
3: Like Vince Paul down in Nashville. Yeah. The long.
11: Not working. Thingy. Not working.
3: Was this fun to write?
0: It was fun to write, and I'm proud of it, but it was different than some of my past books. It was it allowed me to be more philosophical about dividend growth than I've been in the past. Yeah, I really got into why I believe what I believe.
3: Are you moving to Texas? Are you one of the
0: I'm staying here in New York for good. We have been lifetime Californians, and then 10 years bi-coastal, and now we've sold our house in California. We're here full-time.
3: Yeah.
0: And
3: went to low tax New York.
0: We wanted to lower our tax rate by 30 basis points. And start to work on the mayoral race in a couple of years.
3: David Bonson, thank you so much. Profit from the Prophet. Some really great energy in here. 204 pages. Can't say enough about it. David L. Bonson with a new effort on dividend growth. He lifts the market. Green on the screen. Futures up 18. The VIX 15.12 as well. Brent crude 96.51. From New York City on YouTube, Bloomberg Surveillance.
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12: Good morning from Bloomberg's Interactive Brokers Studio. I'm Caroline Hepke. A few data points to think about today. So the U.S. trade deficit widening sharply in July to the largest since early 2025, a rebound in U.S. imports. Also, traders seem to be pairing bets on Fed hikes after Christopher Waller has pointed to disinflation. So some commentary from him moving markets. Also, jobless claims rose by 2,000 to 206,000 in the week that ended the 29th of August. So we are building up, of course, the non-farm payrolls. On Friday, the Bloomberg Dollar Spot Index is down 0.5% to a session low. Stock futures for the U.S. have tipped into the green. S&P 500, even these up 0.2. NASDAQ futures also just about up 0.1%. And let's check in on bond yields this morning. So easing off 3 basis points for that 10-year yield at 4.75 and the long bond at 5.24, also down 2 basis points. That is a look at the markets. Your Bloomberg Business Flash. Paul, Tom.
3: Thanks so much, Carolyn. We greatly appreciate it this morning. Again, futures up 16. Nice reversal to the market with a nice lift as well. Bloomberg Surveillance this morning. And we're brought to you by IBKR. 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This is a timely conversation because I've been remiss. We have a 3 a.m. programming meeting where we plan out the show to minute detail, and Paul's too polite to do this, but they said, Tom, you like lost this plot on alternative investments.
11: Yep.
3: Private equity. is there private Bitcoin? I don't know. Joining us now, Michael McGowan with Pathstone, and thrilled he could join us this morning. With a tour of duty at BlackRock as well and alternatives as well, what's the liquidity into the autumn season of alternatives within portfolios?
20: Well, the good news is from a liquidity perspective, we've actually started to see things pick up. And obviously, there have been some big notable IPOs and potentially a few more coming later this year. But the M&A side has actually been pretty strong as well. And I think, interestingly, after a couple of years of some doldrums, you're finally starting to see exits materialize in a way that's, frankly, benefiting a lot of our clients.
11: What are you seeing? What is the conversation you're having with your clients these days, just in general here? You pull out 30,000 foot, you see interest rates higher, stocks hitting all-time highs. Looks like the Fed's going to sit on the sidelines here. Earnings are fantastic. What's the conversation you're having to kind of frame out the discussion?
20: I think it's two things. One, the natural tendency for clients to look at markets hitting all-time highs and feel a little bit of apprehension.
11: Mm-hmm.
20: The point we make to them is that's what markets are supposed to do. And the reality is that E has grown faster than P, both backwards looking as well as forwards looking. We all know the sort of unusual upside revision to EPS. And so we've really been talking to clients about, hey, it's actually a little bit hard to get super bearish here. Yes, we know there's some concentration risk with the AI build out, but those, you know, those cloud hyperscalers that are making that spend are also seeing accelerating revenue. Part of that's driving the big picture in earnings. And on the fixed income side, obviously they see yields move higher and they say, hey, it's now time to be starting to step out the curve. We think it's a little premature to be taking too much long duration here for a whole confluence of reasons. But I think, you know, you said it, not me, but you said the Fed's going to sit on the sidelines.
3: Mm-hmm.
20: I think they probably will, but I think it's a coin toss depending on how the data
3: goes. What are the ramifications if yields pop out another 10, 15 basis points? I mean, I'm sorry, it's price down, yield up.
0: Mm-hmm.
3: At the end of the month, people are going to be looking at their assured bonds and going, oh, really? Are we there yet? Like with the August statements, they're going to be there September 14th, 15th. People are going to be going, really? Are we there? Is it that angst yet?
20: I don't think it's there yet. And I think, you know, the big reason we don't think we want to step out on the curve is like this, you know, the yield curve is just not that steep, right? I mean, even if you look at the 10s too, it's like really 40 basis points wide. And, you know, frankly, I'd rather take a little bit more short duration credit risk here and basically get the same yield as the long bond and not take that duration risk. And I think that's what we've been telling clients. And I think we learned this in 21, 22. We were very short duration. We had a few clients that, you know, had some longer duration, and they were rudely reminded of, you know, what bonds can do to you in when you're on the wrong side of the rate move.
11: What's the AI play for you guys at Pathstone now? I think a lot of people are trying to figure out second, third, fourth derivatives. They own the chips. NVIDIA has been their AI name, but maybe they're looking for something different. How are you guys approaching it?
20: Well, where you started on the private markets has been one side. Obviously, we have the opportunity to be investors in, you know, the likes of both OpenAI and Anthropic, which has been a great way to play this. But I would say from the public market perspective, we've been a little bit underweight some of the hardware names, some of the hyperscalers, partially because when you go through a big CapEx cycle, usually it weighs on multiples. Some of the chip names that have obviously rallied. Earnings last night was a good reflection of, you know, you see Broadcom beat and raise, stock struggles to move higher. One of the things we've liked is some of the software that's been kind of left behind, some of the infrastructure plays. Wish you would have had me yesterday. I would have said the same thing. Snowflake up, you know, 20%+ today. So I think seeing some of those things, but across public and privates, I think some of the software that's been left behind is actually still pretty

0: top-end restaurants out there in Boulder. They're cooking out on the grill, living the big life out there. I know that works. What are we doing?
1: You do.
0: Yeah, sure.
1: I don't. Oh, I know the same.
2: Visit us, Tom. Anytime.
0: I wrote a lot of checks to the University of Colorado. So
1: you wrote a lot of checks in the sink. I know you. Continue.
0: Exactly. Alternative investments. What do you guys feel like is a good allocation to alternatives? Is it really tailored to the individual, or do you kind of have a ballpark?
3: Well, you gave me the out, which is the right answer, which is it's always tailored to the individual client. I think the reality is, though, if you asked us, our perspective is most of our clients being ultra high net worth have the opportunity to take more illiquidity risk in their portfolios than a lot of others. And so it's not uncommon to see clients come and have a desire for 15, 20, even 25% privates.
0: Really?
3: I think what we've learned the last couple of years, though, is you've really got to make sure you manage that liquidity, because we do go through these periods like the last couple of years where we haven't seen as many exits.
1: Michael, thank you so much. Greatly appreciate it. Michael McGaughan with us with Pathstone. Greatly appreciate it this morning. The markets have lifted here. We started a little fragile, red and green on the screen, but now there's a legitimate lift here to the market with the Dow up a big 246 points, and the VIX comes in. We may get a 14 print. I did not expect that an hour or two ago as well. Quickly now, with the news in New York City, Michael Bunn.
4: Tom, Paul, Caroline, Iran fired at Kuwait today. It's part of its retaliation after the U.S. hit Iranian rocket launchers on an island in the Strait of Hormuz on Sunday and about 100 targets in Iran Tuesday night. President Trump said renewed attacks on Iran would likely be short-lived, reiterating his claim Washington controls the Strait of Hormuz. We get more with Bloomberg Middle East breaking news editor Patrick Sykes.
5: Currently, we're not seeing any ramp off for either side. They're both sticking firm to those positions. So for the moment, it's this low intensity with bouts of renewed violence.
4: Bloomberg's Patrick Sykes. We've lost Gloria Steinem, the voice of the U.S. women's movement in the 60s and 70s and a fierce advocate for feminist causes for the rest of her life, has died. Steinem was the co-founder of Ms. Magazine. In 2017, Steinem spoke at the Women's March in Washington, D.C. on President Trump's first day of his first term.
6: I was just talking with people from our many sister marches, including the one in Berlin, and they asked me to send a special message. We in Berlin know that walls don't work.
4: Gloria Steinem was 92. Another day of jury deliberations in the Lindsey Clancy murder trial. A deadlocked jury will deliberate for a sixth day whether the Massachusetts woman can be held criminally responsible for killing her three children or whether postpartum psychosis made her lose her grip on reality. Judge William Sullivan instructing jurors to keep going.
7: It's your duty to decide the case if you can do it conscientiously.
4: The nine women and three men have weighed the evidence for about 30 hours. Global news, 24 hours a day, and whenever you want it with Bloomberg News Now. I'm Michael Barr, and this is Bloomberg. Tom, Paul, Caroline.
1: Michael Barr, thanks so much. Kevin Gordon out in Schwab. Kevin's working today. I think from beach, but okay. You know, work from Hampton's maybe. But another snoozy initial jobless claims is how Mr. Gordon puts it.
0: Yeah.
1: 206,000.
0: I mean, it comes right smack in line with expectations. No real change from last month. So this is the, you know, what they kind of, economists tell us, low hire, low fire kind of labor in market. So we'll see tomorrow, change in non-farm payrolls. The forecast is 55,000.
1: We're going to go beneath the headline data tomorrow at 8:30. The great lineup here. People really stepping up here on a Friday before Labor Day. Caroline, will you be here tomorrow?
8: I am absolutely here tomorrow.
1: Wonderful.
8: Yeah,
1: okay,
8: it's going to be great.
1: Very good.
0: No, not a chance for me.
1: You're not here.
0: Not a chance.
1: Not a chance. Yeah. Michael Barr, are you here?
9: Yeah.
1: Very good. We can continue on. It's Bloomberg's surveillance.
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9: Good morning, everyone. The way you choose to listen to us, discoverability is what it's about. 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
10: 121, absolutely.
9: We don't know that in the big city because we're not in cars.
10: Yeah, but absolutely. I mean, Sirius is great. I've got it in my car. It's always cranking there. Yeah, I hear a lot about that on Sirius. I hear a lot of people have it on YouTube, kind of in the background there, just kind of cranking along. So it's,
9: and they listen to YouTube without watching it.
10: Yeah.
9: They turn YouTube on in their car like it's radio. Do they have YouTube in England, Carolyn?
11: Yes.
9: They do.
10: Do you have the internet in England,
11: Carolyn? I know, we're not in the dark ages. Come on, guys. Yeah, we have YouTube.
9: But no air conditioning. That's why Caroline's here. I just figured it out. For the air conditioning. But she's cool, calm, and collected, and she has the Stock Movers this morning. It's a podcast. They do it better in England, but she's going to try it here. What do you have?
11: NVIDIA to start with. Ticker NVDA. Pre-markets NVIDIA stock gaining about 0.4%. They're buying Hugging Face for $12.93 billion. It's going to remain an open platform. NVIDIA compute's not going to be required to build out or to be deployed through Hugging Face. So that's
9: what
11: the big deal.
9: What is Hugging Face? Any idea?
11: You're
9: is
11: drilling.
9: It like Snowflake?
11: Yeah, which is the next stock.
9: Oh, this
11: stock.
9: Is also sensitive.
11: I'm all AI for you today.
10: That's $12.3 billion. Yeah. All right. Next one.
11: Snowflake, S-N-O-W. Shares absolutely surging for this one. 24% higher in pre-market trading. They make software that helps organize and analyze corporate data in the cloud. It's called Cocoa, one of the tools that they have on offer. It's actually not that many people that use it, but they've seen a big surge in terms of customer accounts using Cocoa, for example, in the past quarter. So there are 9,100 customer accounts now using that. Has gone up by 2,000. Evercore called Snowflake's results exceptional for the quarter ending in July. Product revenue increased 37% to $1.49 billion. So it's every AI
9: remember
11: company.
9: Remember when companies were called like Anaconda Copper?
10: Yeah, Snowflake.
9: Manly companies.
10: Exactly. Look at the analysts. 50 buy ratings, 5 holds, and 1 sell. I think the street likes Snowflake.
11: Yeah.
9: Do you have one more?
11: I do. Meta up 1.3%. Obviously, we know what Meta does,
9: Facebook.
11: Don't we? Yeah, 1.3% higher. This is the media giant that has released its most powerful artificial intelligence model yet. This is the Muse Spark 1.3. I like the fact that Meta's chief AI officer, Alexander Wang, saying that Muse will be competitive with Anthropic's Claude, better than OpenAI's ChatGPT 5.6 model. Having said that, our own analysts at Bloomberg are saying that the sweet spot for this thing is going to be competing with Chinese labs in this middle tier. Everyone's trying to work out, is it only the best AI that's going to be what people spend money on and tokens on? Is there going to be a middle tier?
10: Interesting, yeah.
9: It's a huge mystery. Jackson Hole is a serious question. And most of the focus is just on how China's taken over EVs.
10: Mm-hmm. Mm-hmm.
9: Why aren't they going to take over AI? Why do we think that's different?
10: I don't know. It's
9: on price.
11: And also for Europe, it's does Europe get just flushed out between the US and China, which is a bit of a self-serving argument. Some people say, you know, Europe's got other AI-related businesses, maybe.
10: I don't know. I mean, you have two technology companies in
11: Europe.
10: I don't know how... You know, the I don't know how Europe writ large can miss AI. They can't outsource it, but I think they are.
11: Yeah,
10: I think they are.
11: One of the big things I think, and that a lot of my American friends tell me when they come to Europe, is you have healthcare.
10: Yes.
11: Why? You have healthcare. Why don't you go out and create a business? Because it doesn't matter if it fails. You have a social safety net.
10: Yep.
11: Can't answer that question, sorry.
9: So you remember, Caroline, when Don Headley, he was in the Eagles, and he went out solo, and all of a sudden there was a song where the video was better than the song.
10: Mm, fantastic.
9: And the video was just a black... Do you remember the black and white video, Don Henley?
11: I know the Eagles, but you're testing.
9: Okay. You have to go on YouTube.
11: I will.
9: And watch a couple times.
11: You know what I want you to play on this show, Tom Keane?
9: Yeah.
11: The Last Dinner Party. They are a female rock band out of the UK.
9: Okay, we're on that tomorrow. Tomorrow, folks, the Last Dinner Party. Right now, Mr. Henley, good morning.

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1: From ABC News, I'm Sherry Preston. The world losing a feminist warrior. We are learning this morning that Gloria Steinem has died. In 2023, she was still trying to get the Equal Rights Amendment passed.
2: I have to stay alive long enough to celebrate, so we have to hurry up. But...
1: And while that has not happened yet, her lifetime of advocacy lives on. In 2013, President Obama honored her with the Presidential Medal of Freedom.
3: Because of her work across America and around the world, more women are afforded the respect and opportunities that they deserve.
1: The founder of Ms. and New York magazines, as well as the National Women's Political Caucus, was 92 years old. Iran launching new attacks on U.S. allies in the Gulf, including Kuwait and Bahrain, that following U.S. airstrikes on Iranian targets. Well, back home, ABC's Mary Bruce says some are accusing the head of the Pentagon of mismanagement.
4: Military leaders have reportedly been warning Defense Secretary Pete Hegseth that a prolonged war with Iran is unsustainable and pushing back against his purge of top officials. And now some Republican senators are voicing serious concerns about his leadership. Tom Tillis, who cast the tie-breaking vote to confirm Hegseth, now says Trump should fire him for his, quote, inept management.
1: Mass shooting in Minneapolis on Wednesday evening. Two killed, several wounded, and the gunman took his own life. It happened at a downtown high-rise. Firefighters trying to put out the 90,000-acre Ross Fire in Texas. It's less than 40% contained.
5: Alongside firefighting crews are fire investigators looking for the source of the massive blaze, and they think they've found it. The Texas A&M Forest Service says the flames were sparked by someone repairing a flat tire on the grassy shoulder of a road. In other words, the Ross Fire was human-caused but not intentionally set.
1: ABC's Jim Ryan in Dallas. First-time unemployment claims out for the month of September. More Americans filed for benefits, but layoffs are still rare and at historically low levels. This is ABC News.
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1: Gas prices this Labor Day, more than a buck a gallon more than last Labor Day. But there could be some relief ahead, says Gas Buddy Petroleum Analysis Head Patrick DeHaan.
8: Demand for gasoline should provide some downward tailwind. In addition, we're only a couple of weeks away from switching back to cheaper winter gasoline. So that eventually could push the national average back below that $4 a gallon mark in the weeks ahead.
1: Crude now sitting at its highest level since January because of the war with Iran. A jury deadlocked will begin its sixth day of deliberation soon in the Lindsay Clancy murder trial. She is the Plymouth, Massachusetts mother who killed her 3 children, but says she did it while she was suffering from postpartum psychosis. ABC's Aaron Katursky is at the courthouse.
9: The trial has struck a chord. The judge has told jurors only their voices matter.
10: You are not to decide this case based on anything you may have read or heard outside of this courtroom.
9: If the Clancy case ends in a hung jury, it would be the second time in a Massachusetts murder case in 2 years.
11: I'm declaring a mistrial in this case.
9: A jury deadlocked in 2024 in the first trial of Karen Reed, who was charged with killing her police officer boyfriend. A different jury acquitted her a year later.
1: Chipmaker NVIDIA says today it's going to buy the open source software company Hugging Face for nearly $13 billion. Hugging Face was the system hacked into by OpenAI. Might happen again, as NVIDIA says the company will remain an open platform for all of the AI ecosystem. This is ABC News.
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15: 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And now from the studios of Cumulus Ann Arbor, here's Lucy Ann. Good morning, I'm producer Derek Laughlin on the Lucy Ann Land Show, Ann Arbor's talk station, 1290 WLBY. Welcome in on a Thursday, September 3rd. It's been a muggy one. Hopefully the storms last night kind of broke that weather cycle the last couple days we've had here in southeast Michigan. Myself up in Hamburg, I didn't get touched. I saw plenty of lightning, probably the most lightning I've seen in many, many years. Thunder, too. I didn't get touched. No rain, nothing, but it stayed just north of me. I know some other places like Howell and Brighton were impacted from this most of Livingston County. I still have some severe thunderstorm lookout looks for the next 12 hours or so. But here in Ann Arbor, though, it's currently 75 degrees, high of 86 today, and pretty good chance of rain throughout the afternoon until about 9 p.m. Pretty much 10 a.m. until 1 o'clock, about a 30 to 60% chance. And then from about 4 o'clock to 8 o'clock, 9 o'clock, about a 50% chance or 25% chance. So hopefully rain right now, I think the storms will definitely crack this little hot streak we have. And then temperatures will drop starting pretty much tomorrow and through the weekend, pretty much high 70s and then actually back in the 80s midweek next week. But coming up later this hour on the Lucy Ann Land Show on Ann Arbor's talk station, 1290 WLBY, we have Around the Home with the Builders and Remodelers Association of Greater Ann Arbor, Bragg Ann Arbor, and we'll be talking with Joshua D. with the Architecture LLC. He'll be joining us as well. But also Nick Nurbin Traverse City. He'll be talking about the Fireworks Championships. That's pretty cool. That's a pretty cool festival. But also coming up next hour, another round of Community Cares with the American Heart Association
16: And we are 2 days away from kickoff over at the Big House. Michigan taking on Western Michigan, 7:30 kickoff under the lights. It's going to be an interesting game. I think we'll handedly win this, but hey, maybe we'll see some Tommy Carr, the backup. Hopefully we get to that point. But we'll be joined by Ira Weintraub, the program director of 1290 WLBY and the Big 1050 WTKA, also the co-host on the Michigan Insider. And he'll be talking the season ahead and maybe the expectations and what we'll be looking for perhaps on Saturday. 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
18: 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But what about us adults? 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It fills you up, but it's missing the special sauce that we humans have evolved to crave at our core. 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When you get there, put your phone away. You can't connect if you're staring at a screen. I'm Dr. Sanjay Gupta, helping you live a better life.

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4: Now, stock futures were mixed overnight after the major averages snapped a three-day losing streak Wednesday. The Dow rose nearly 300 points to close back over 53,000 yesterday. The S&P and NASDAQ each added just under 0.5% on the day. American Airlines is looking for a few big spenders as it adds more premium seats to new Boeing 777 jets for its long-haul routes. The carrier is phasing out first class on those planes, but raising the number of business class seats. At President Trump's urging, Apple has changed the name of Lake Ontario to Lake America on its mapping app. MapQuest has refused, and tracking firm AppFigure says MapQuest downloads have soared more than 6,000%. Starbucks and Dunkin' have some new competition nipping at their heels. Seven Brew Coffee plans to open more than 50 locations in 20 states this month alone. Meanwhile, competitor Dutch Brothers intends to have more than 2,000 locations by 2029. Jim Ryan, ABC News.
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18: So going outside locally, I wanted to touch on maybe the global bond market and how it affects us here locally. 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
19: I remember a couple weeks ago, I spent a couple minutes here talking about the bond market and how recent fluctuations had completely rattled economists around the globe about how all the time governments are basically asking people around the world to give them loans. They offer bonds. And if your economy looks good, your government can probably get away with offering just tiny amounts of interest. If your economy is shakier, however, you probably got to pay higher interest rates to make up for that risk. Otherwise, no one wants to buy your bonds. And the reason I remember this so vividly now is because I had to spend literally all day researching this. For 2 minutes of words, I had hours of questions for our business team, and yet all of them assured me it was worth it, because in their words, if you really want to catch an economy turning, you don't want to watch stocks or employment numbers, you want to watch the bond market. Well, over the last 48 hours, the global bond market has been on a roller coaster, one of its most tumultuous periods in years, and this stuff has the power to affect every part of your financial future. ABC's Elizabeth Schultz is here. Elizabeth, you were off the day I was trying to figure out all of this. Thank goodness you were here to explain and not me. What is the deal with bonds right now, and what happened with them yesterday?
20: We are seeing record moves in the bond market globally right now, Brad. We have seen what is basically a sell-off in the global bond market, which means investors are selling government debt, which means that their prices are going down, but their interest rates are going up. The way that bonds work is that prices go down, yields go up. That's sort of this inverse relationship you've got there. So what we're seeing because of this global bond market sell-off is interest rates are spiking. The rates on government debt that's owned in the US or Japan or other countries are the highest they've been in decades. And that is a really big deal because those borrowing costs, those interest rates really ripple throughout the economy. You're absolutely right. That is sort of the number, that is the metric that a lot of investors on Wall Street and policymakers look at when they look at what is the health of the economy. They look at that 10-year treasury note, that bond, to say, are things looking good or not? And right now, I might tell you, things aren't looking that great.
19: And is that because of the, what's making the difference in the last 48 hours? Is it Iran or what?
20: Yeah, the biggest catalyst in the past 48 hours has been Iran and the concern that as oil prices have spiked again, because we've seen this re-escalation of the Iran war, that's going to lead to higher inflation, higher prices for longer. So you're seeing this repricing in the bond market on this assumption that inflation could be higher because oil prices are up again. And as we've seen, Brad, over the past, 6 months, it's not just oil prices. That trickles into prices across the rest of the economy, shipping, transportation, food.
19: Right.
20: And the risk is that this stubbornly high inflation that, frankly, the U.S. has been battling for years now is going to get worse because of persistently high oil prices going up more.
19: But then that means that you're saying then it's not just like bond prices go, because I don't have bonds, right? And yet when the bond interest rates start going up, that's when what other interest rates on your car, on mortgages, stuff like that starts going up as well. It's all related.
20: It's really a signal for borrowing costs across the economy. So think about mortgage rates, for example. That's the biggest loan that most people ever take out in their life. We now see mortgage rates at the highest level in more than a year. They're closing in on 7% for the average 30-year fixed mortgage. That is a direct response response to this concern that prices are going to be higher and we're going to have longer term interest rates higher. You also have credit card rates going up. That's, right. You know, those interest rates change. They're about 20% on average for a credit card interest rate. That is a huge amount of money you're paying in interest if you're carrying a balance, you're not paying off your balance every month. Plus, you've got the fact that companies borrow money in order to pay their staff, pay for expenses. So when they're paying more interest, that means less money for those other things. And then the big kind of impact here, and also one of the underlying reasons beyond the inflation concerns, Brad, that we're seeing, especially longer dated bonds, which bear with me here, kind of those longer term bond yields go higher, are concerns about the government's ability to pay off its own debts.
0: Oh, this is why we talk about 30-year bonds or something. That
20: exactly.
0: Would the government actually default on something like that? Is that what they're wondering?
20: That is a growing concern in the market right now.
0: Wow.
20: And it's something that that's been simmering for a while. But now that the government's debt is $40 trillion plus, those interest payments, the money that the government is paying its investors, you, if you own a government bond, that's going up because interest rates are going up. And those interest payments are really adding up. And a lot of investors are looking at that. They're saying, wow, the U.S. government is paying more on interest right now than on defense, on the defense budget, on Medicaid. That is really kind of putting into question the ability of the government to ultimately pay back its debts. And it's also why we're seeing this concern among investors to say, if I'm going to actually own government bonds, I need to get higher rates back because it's risky. And I'm more concerned about this than I was, you know, even a few months ago, definitely a couple of years ago.
0: So how is the U.S. dealing with it? I know that the G20 is going on right now. And yesterday, all the finance ministers got together in like Asheville, North Carolina. But how is the Trump administration planning on addressing this?
20: Well, we've heard Treasury Secretary Scott Bessent really play down any concerns about the bond market. He says everything's fine. The U.S. is in strong shape. The economy is in strong shape. He's dismissed concerns about inflation overall.
21: Here in the United States, we are fortunate to be home to the deepest, most dynamic and liquid market in the world, including competitive tax environments, business-friendly regulation, lower operating costs, and a skilled workforce.
20: At the same time, the Treasury Secretary has announced pretty extraordinary moves to try to basically lower these rates that we're seeing on government debt. Starting this month, the Treasury plans to buy some of its own bonds back. That's, you know, normal procedure. You kind of have this mechanics in the market where you're constantly buying and selling. That's normal. But this move to telegraph, you know, we are intentionally going to buy bonds, and what a lot of investors see is a move to try to lower interest rates, because, by the way, we know that's something that President Trump likes, is lower interest rates. That is put into question Scott Bessent's credibility a little bit. In fact, well-known investors who are closely tied to Bessent have said, don't do that. Let the market speak. The market, the bond market, investors should be the one dictating what these rates are, not the Treasury Department trying to manipulate them. But you've got a lot of other market forces at play here, Brad. At the same time that some investors are selling government bonds, they're choosing to buy company bonds for tech companies, for example, that are trying to issue debt right now because they're spending a lot on AI. And some investors are saying, actually, my money is safer with Google paying me back if I lend them money than the U.S. government. So the big picture is that borrowing costs are going up for consumers and for businesses. That has the potential to slow down overall spending in the economy. It is a big overhang on the global economy right now. This is not just happening in the U.S. This is happening in a lot of other countries, too.
0: All right. Elizabeth Schulze, really helpful. Thank you so much.
20: Thank you, Brad.
18: Brad Mielke and Elizabeth Schulze from ABC News covering the global bond market, how it affects us here at home.
22: Yeah, and yesterday the same. It continued with the downturn in that. So we're watching it for you here on 1290 WLBY. Coming up, just because summer's almost over doesn't mean fireworks are. We're going to take you up to the International Fireworks Championship in Traverse City next on Ann Arbor's Talk Station.
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22: Our Pure Michigan moment today, an old friend of ours makes his return on the segment. You may have been wondering where Nick Nurbin has been. Well, he took a new job in Traverse City, but he's still close with the Pure Michigan folks. And today we're going to take you up to TC for the International Fireworks Championship. Hey, Nick, it's so nice to have you back on 1290 WLBY.
30: Well, great to be back with you, Luciana. I hope you've really enjoyed the summer. I hope your two pups have had a ton of fun getting out and enjoying our beautiful state.
22: Oh, we sure have. Nick Nurbin is now Communications Director for Traverse City Tourism. Why'd you make that move from the Pure Michigan campaign?
30: Well, obviously, it was a true honor and privilege to be able to talk about the state of Michigan and help showcase all the wonderful things we have around the state. From my favorite Peony Garden there in Ann Arbor at the Arb, all the way up to the tip of the Keweenaw Peninsula. It was truly a privilege and an honor, and a wonderful team I worked with there in Lansing with the office of the MBDC and Pure Michigan. But I spent 20 years in Traverse City. My parents grew up there, and my family is still there. It's a special place for our family and for me personally. So the opportunity to return to Traverse City was something that I figured at some point I may do. So it was just a perfect time to do it, and I'm very thrilled, and Em and I are thrilled, and so is Bubby, to be back up in Northern Michigan.
22: Oh, that's beautiful. Well, coming up September 11th and 12th in Traverse City, the International Fireworks Championship, this is going to be an epic summer finale. Tell us all about it.
30: Well, that's the thing, is you've never seen a fireworks show like this. You know, this is 2 days on six international teams. And these teams, they come and they bring their A-game. These are some of the top pyrotechnics experts in the world. And they bring these choreographed fireworks shows. So they're set to music. So you've got all different types of music and genres of music. There might be techno. There might be classic rock and roll. There might be Motown. There might be all different types of music that they choreograph these spectacular fireworks shows to. And so each night, Friday and Saturday, the 11th and 12th, you see three consecutive fireworks shows. Then there's a grand finale. So it's four shows each night. It really is amazing to see. And I tell you, in one location, you go to one of these fireworks shows, you would think this was amazing. But to see them back to back to back right in the same spot is pretty wonderful.
22: So where are these wonderful technical experts with fireworks coming from?
30: Well, I mean, there's the defending champions are from Poland. They're returning this year to defend their title with the International Fireworks Championship. We have a team from New Zealand coming this year. They're basically about as far as you can travel from New Zealand, from the UK. They are coming from across the globe to be in Northern Michigan and Traverse City, but also to showcase their creativity, their talent, and just to really be part of this unique celebration.
22: And the audience gets to vote on this as well. I understand Team USA won the audience choice on night one last year.
30: Is one of the unique things about this. There's an audience choice each night. And so you've got judges, but you also have the audience. So when you attend this thing, you get to figure out which one you like the best. And I remember I went the first year and Team Germany won the audience choice over Team USA. So like this is a really, obviously we have our hometown pride for Team USA, but you know, these teams really do bring their A game. It's a ton of fun.
22: I like that they do it to the theme of their country as well. Finland last year had that techno finale, and then Team India did a Bollywood-inspired spectacle. So
30: Right. That's
22: really nice to see, to have that international flair and flavor for everyone at this event. How long has this been going on now?
30: This will be the fourth year. And so it's something that has grown each year and has grown in its prestige and excitement each year for the teams coming back. You mentioned Team India and their Bollywood tribute. This is stuff you're not going to see this anywhere else. This is really not an opportunity to see something like this. We have some wonderful fireworks shows across the state, you know, the Ford fireworks down on the river. You know, some of the things like for the 4th of July this year, we had the largest fireworks show in Traverse City's history for America 250. With a drone show and a plane flying through the fireworks with fireworks coming off the plane.
22: Oh,
30: it was really
22: gosh.
30: An incredible display. But this year at the International Fireworks Championship, it will be truly unique and something different every year.
22: Wow. So where are these being set off from? Where should people go? How can they get involved with this, especially if we're coming up from Ann Arbor on September 11th and 12th?
30: Well, there's all the information on TraverseCity.com, but it's set in the minor league baseball stadium, Turtle Creek Stadium, which is just south of downtown Traverse City. And that's where the Traverse City Pit Spitters, our minor league ball club in the Pioneer League, plays. And so the Pit Spitters have a wonderful facility there. It's a beautiful stadium. And this is perfect for an outdoor event like this. So the fireworks are all set out in center field. And so they're far away from the audience. But it seats 5,000 people, so you've got this big crowd, and it's excitement, the energy there, too. It's not like you're just sitting on a field watching your local hometown fireworks. You know, this is like you are in a stadium and part of a performance, so it really is a fun environment.
22: Is there a cost to this, Nick?
30: Well, yeah, there are tickets that you need to get tickets for each night, and tickets now are available for both nights still. Saturday night, we think, will sell out, so if you do want to go both nights, you may want to act quickly. But yeah, their tickets are up to 5,000 tickets for each night.
22: Incredible. The International Fireworks Championship making its return to Traverse City again coming up September 11th and 12th. And you can go to TraverseCity.com. Then you want to click on International Fireworks Championship. I know safety is really important for an event like this as well. And there are a lot of people that are involved putting this all together. Right, Nick?
30: Yeah, that's the thing. There's a big team all the way from the individual teams from around the world. But then you're correct. We do want to make sure everything is beautiful, fun, and safe. And so, yeah, the team that works with Turtle Creek Stadium will also be involved with all the parking logistics. It's a big effort, but it's something that the team at Traverse City Tourism and all of our partners have really enjoyed doing over a few years. So can't wait for it.
22: The photos on your website, absolutely stunning. I don't think I've ever seen fireworks look this glorious. Just absolutely beautiful. And I see we've got Canada, New Zealand, Poland, Romania, United Kingdom, United States all partaking in this. This is going to be quite a show, and a lot of work goes into it. How is it that Traverse City got this, and what's kind of the origins of having it positioned up there?
30: it was just simply an inspiration that Traverse City had the wonderful facilities. It had the people willing to put in the time and effort to coordinate all the teams from international markets. But I think you're right. It is something that has been truly unique in terms of the presentation, and that's why these teams want to participate.
22: Talking with Nick Nurbin, and he's now doing his work in the travel industry for Traverse City. Let's talk a little bit about your community up there and what else people can enjoy while they come up for the International Fireworks Championship.
30: Well, as we know, summer does not end on Labor Day. Summer continues into the month of September. And the last few Septembers, even really going back 10 or 15 years, September is kind of the new August. It's beautiful weather. The water's still warm. Still time to get to the beach. I've been swimming. You know, we go over, Em and I and Bubby go over to Lake Michigan into mid to late September all the time. I love doing it. It's a great time of year. It's one of my favorite time of year to visit Traverse City. 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
22: 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You can really enjoy it. 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And Nick Nurbin, Communications Director for Traverse City Tourism, inviting us to the International Fireworks Championship coming up September 11th and 12th in Traverse City. 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All right, I'm going to let you get back to the lake because we've actually caught up with you on vacation. So you are a trooper. Thank you, Nick.
30: Well, I wouldn't miss the opportunity to catch up with you, Lucy Ann, and I hope you have a wonderful holiday weekend. We'll talk again soon.
22: All right, looking forward to it. I love the picture you posted on Facebook yesterday. All I saw were your toes, the sand, the water lapping there, and I was just living vicariously through your posts, so thank you.
30: It's time to get out and enjoy our beautiful state.
22: It is indeed. Thanks, Nick. Take care. Good connecting with you again. You're welcome on our show anytime. Such a great friend to the Lucy Ann Land Show. Nick Nurbin, now with Traverse City Tourism. 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
4: From the Cook and White Heating and Cooling Newsroom, I'm Jason Fissler. The flock safety cameras have been a concern nationwide, and Michigan's two gubernatorial candidates have now weighed in on the issue. Democrat Jocelyn Benson says she would seek new regulations for their use. Republican challenger John James said the key approach would be to find a balance between the right to privacy and the need for law enforcement to have the tools necessary to catch the bad guys. All of the flock cameras in Livingston County have been pulled down after several were damaged by vandals. Sheriff's Department officials defended the use of the cameras as crime-fighting tools, but said the expense of repairing them at the expense of taxpayers led to the decision to have them dismantled. The Oakland County Medical Examiner has ruled the death of a man found in his Novi home was a homicide. The victim, who was the sole occupant of the home, was found just before 9:30 Monday night. There have been no arrests, and police say the investigation is ongoing. The 50-year-old Swartz Creek man who was injured when trapped after a trench collapsed around him in Oxford Township has now been released from the hospital. He was buried up to his waist for nearly 4 hours before being rescued. And the Ford Motor Company has agreed to pay $2.3 million to settle a race and national origin harassment lawsuit filed in 2021 at its stamping plant in Buffalo, New York. A federal investigation had determined there was reasonable cause to believe the charges were true. Ford said it will not tolerate such actions and has invested $3.5 million to upgrade the plant's surveillance system. That's the latest from the Cook and White newsroom. 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
7: I'm Aaron Weintraub with the St. Arbor Sports Update. The Big Ten yesterday announced that the Michigan hockey team will play Wisconsin as part of the Frozen Tundra Classic outdoors at Lambeau Field in Green Bay this coming season on February 20th, 2027. Brandon Rotter's Wolverines are also scheduled to play outside at Western Michigan at Waldo Stadium in Kalamazoo on January 30th, 2027. The 2026 Michigan football season season kicks off in 2 days this Saturday when the 16th ranked Wolverines host Western Michigan for a 7:36 p.m. kickoff at Michigan Stadium. Your game day cover starts this Saturday at 3:30 with the Chap on-site fueling countdown to kickoff live from the Bud Light Feathers Lounge on the Big 1050 WTKA and the WTKA app. Also this week in Big Ten football, tonight Rutgers hosts UMass at 6 o'clock. Minnesota hosts Eastern Illinois at 8 p.m. Eastern time. Illinois hosts UAB at 9 p.m. Eastern. Tomorrow, Purdue hosts Indiana State at 7 p.m. and Michigan State hosts Toledo at 8 p.m. 14th-ranked USC hosts Fresno State at 9 p.m. Eastern. On Saturday, 6th-ranked Indiana hosts North Texas at noon. 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Number 1 Ohio State hosts Ball State at 12:30. 18th-ranked Penn State hosts Marshall at 3:30. Number 2 Oregon hosts Boise State at 3:30 Eastern. 22nd-ranked Iowa hosts Northern Illinois at 4:15 Eastern. Maryland hosts Hampton at 8 p.m. Northwestern hosts South Dakota State at 8 p.m. Eastern. 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On Sunday, 17th-ranked Washington hosts Washington State at 4 p.m. Eastern time. 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
22: 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Welcome.
15: Yeah, thank you. Yeah, I just kind of joined recently, actually. It was a recommendation from my wife, who does interior design, and you know, things were a little slower this year, and we're kind of working on portfolio and getting things updated, and my wife was like, maybe you should, you know, join this group and maybe meet some new people that way. So
22: 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It's a phenomenal organization, and our listeners can go to BregAnnArbor.com and get more details about the Builders and Remodelers Association of Greater Ann Arbor. Joshua, you have 20 years of experience designing new homes and alterations. Common themes throughout your work involve creating homes that fit for the lifestyle of the individual you're working with, and designing renovations to make homes better versions of themselves. What exactly in the process of doing that does the architect do? What's your role?
15: Yeah, so there's a lot of different things, and it just depends on, you know, some of the early questions in the project. You know, one of my favorite projects was It's one of the first ones in our portfolio. It's a Craftsman bungalow. And I remember sitting down in the initial meeting with client and the builder. We're all kind of at the table together at the same time. And they had an infill lot. So it's kind of a lot in between a bunch of existing houses in an older, you know, kind of early 20th century context and stuff. And they love the old arts and crafts architecture in that area, and wanted to make sure that when they were building a new home there, that it wasn't going to look out of place. It was going to be a great neighborhood.

0: and didn't try to dominate the neighbors or anything. So there's good historical examples, and then there were some other examples with modern building construction, and you can kind of see where they can kind of go off and not seem quite right because, you know, the things that we expect, you know, the insulation, the energy performance, you know, sometimes kind of fight the thickness and the shell of the building. So, you know, you can kind of see from that house, if you look at the relationship between the windows and the roof at the dormer, it's a relatively thin profile. That roof really hugs the top of the window, you know, so it's a very thin part of the house's shell. So we kind of had to think about how can we construct this in a way that's going to be, you know, very warm and tight and energy efficient, but also not too bulky, not too thick, and, you know, look off, you know, not, yeah. So.
1: I can already tell just hearing you speak in the first few minutes here, you've had a great sensibility for design and for respecting architecture and that design process. I love that about you. That is fantastic. Because so often people just go in there and they willy-nilly put stuff together and it doesn't fit with the neighborhood or it looks off. You're very sensitive to that.
0: Yeah. And I think, too, like a lot of people pick up on that, even if they can't articulate, because we've all driven down the street and seen a project or an addition to something. And you're like, wait a minute, something happened here where you recognize that that pattern doesn't feel complete on that house or whatever it is. Mm-hmm. Right. You know, that house grew in a way, had something, you know, there was some problem where there wasn't enough space. They needed another bedroom or something. And it's like, how do you get that? But then kind of reconcile it with the original design or the original bones and feeling of the house, you know, so.
1: You graduated with your Master of Architecture from Lawrence Technological University, which is renowned for architects coming out of there.
0: Yeah, thank you.
1: Yeah. And you develop your skills in crafting traditionally styled homes while working under a skilled architect who specializes in historic preservation. So that is understandable now.
0: Yeah.
1: How you're able to do all of this. It all starts with a schematic. I want to take people through the process of an architect's role in a project. Tell us about that.
0: Yeah. So, like I said, that kind of that initial, you know, conversation where you're sort of sitting down, there's really nothing on paper yet. You know, you might be walking through an existing house, or if it's a new construction house from scratch, you're sort of thinking about, you know, the program goals, like how many rooms, how big should this have? And the design is going to be very loose at that point. You know, like we might be just doing rough sketches. You know, there's a lot of conversation kind of around the big picture of what this thing wants to be. How big is it? How does it sit on the land and stuff? So you're not getting very, very detailed at that point, but you're asking a lot of questions and just sort of finding your way through things. But the end of, you know, schematic design phase, I like to be able to present a client with a set of plans and drawings that communicate, you know, in general what that thing is going to be. So be able to see how it lays out. And those are plans they can take to a builder or any other person they'll be consulting with, interior designers, you know, to sort of see the big picture. And it's detailed enough that, you know, they can look at it, understand it.
1: So you've got the schematic design to get the ball rolling, but then the design development is next to show the character of the project.
0: Yeah, and that's where we definitely get more detailed, more specific. So when we kind of know the scope of the project, big picture, you know, now it's a little more like how does it go together? How are we going to construct it and build it? So we're answering those kinds of questions.
1: You know, and then it gets to the really detailed aspect, and that is the construction documents.
0: Yeah. So that's kind of where it gets really technical, and a lot of people might look at the drawings and kind of think like, you know, if they're not in the building industry, what am I looking at? Because they're, you know, design is a communication tool to explain how all that stuff goes together. So there'll be, you know, cuts through walls where it'll explain from the outside of that wall what that material is in the face, all the way through the makeup of that wall to the inside and what that finished face is on the interior.
1: Are you working
0: parts in between
1: with builders during that process then, or no?
0: Yeah, I definitely like to have the builder pulled in early, like right at the end of schematic design. So like, because schematic design is a lot of those big picture, you know, kind of psychological, how do you use your house sort of questions, what it wants to be, mm-hmm. you know, that's the phase where I'll be really engaged with the owner and the clients. And, you know, at that point, then like to pull the builder in after, kind of get their input, kind of get that feedback on price, make sure the project's within budget, you know, because it's really easy to design to a wish list and then find out, oh, I, you know, this is

0: beyond what we want to spend on, you know, or.
1: So you're able to design to the client's price point then, what their budget is?
0: Yeah, I definitely want to keep that in mind because you want to keep the project very realistic. You don't want to, you know, get too far into it and then find out like, oh, we can't achieve this, you know.
1: At what point do you get paid then? Is that after it's completed or is that your design phase?
0: It's kind of all the way through. There's a little bit of deposit up front in proportion to whatever the size of the project is. And then, you know, if the project's large enough to have all these really specific milestones like that, there might be a little bit of a payment in the middle. And then, of course, when it's all done. So a really simple project could be a little deposit up front and then work through the process. And then when they're holding the drawings, a payment. But that doesn't mean I just disappear after that either. There's, you know, during the construction phase, the builder may have questions. There's things that come up. There might be something that changes. So I always, you know, want to be involved and available for questions. Of course, see how it all turns out too when it's all done.
1: We're talking with Joshua D. He's with Joshua D. Architecture. And you can go online to his website, joshuad.com. D is spelled D-E-E, just like it sounds. joshuad.com. You have on there some of the works that you have done in your portfolio, including a Kavanaugh Lake House. You have Sheridan Craftsman, and then a home on Mortensen Boulevard. Beautifully done. I mean, you're taking these homes that look like they've stood for a while and created them for the future, but given that sensibility of their past as well. You do a beautiful job
0: thank
1: of
0: you.
1: That. Tell me a little bit more about some of these projects you've done.
0: Yeah, so the Mortensen House was kind of interesting because, you know, it's an example where we're trying to get a second story on a house that never had that, right? Mm-hmm. So that's kind of a common problem, you know, people face is they've got a one-story house, their family's growing.
1: It's hard to believe that was a ranch before looking at this.
0: Right, yeah. And there was one where the builder had called me up. They had bought the house, you know, to invest in it. And, you know, they're like, what do we do with this? And I kind of was in the area and I'm like, well, I'll swing by one day when I'm there. I pulled up and kind of parked and walked around and ended up, I remember looking at it and thinking about the unusual, like not really unusual footprint, but it kind of had this bump out in the front where there's that triple window is, and thinking, okay, if this house grew an additional story, looking at the houses next door, that's kind of a, can't really see it too well from the pictures, but there's a house that kind of had a second story addition and there's a one story house, and how this new addition on this one's going to fit in without towering over those
1: two.
0: So
1: did you add those two dormers in? There's one larger than the other. I call them dormers. I'm not sure if I have the right term, but the upstairs part.
0: Yeah. So that projecting piece kind of is got one large, you know, sort of gable
1: right.
0: projects out, and there's the smaller dormer next to
1: it. Kind of sits behind it a little.
0: Right. Yeah. Yeah. And that's because the sort of main body, that roof is pulled down to that first level.
1: Right.
0: So those project up into it and it helps that house feel a little more welcoming and not tower over the neighbors next door.
1: I like the look of that too. It's really beautiful. And then did you design the kind of olive green siding on there and all of that?
0: Yeah, we kind of had some different ideas, but really the builder was working with somebody with that and did a really amazing color selection on, mm-hmm. on the outside.
1: And then brick as well. And
0: yeah, the brick and the materials and stuff were all part of the drawings.
1: That's beautiful.
0: And, yeah.
1: How about the Kavanaugh Lake House? Tell me about that.
0: So that was kind of interesting because there was a house on that property that somebody had kind of cobbled together and it was sort of not really falling in on itself, but there was a garage that was there and actually constructed much more soundly than the house was.
1: Hmm.
0: So when the client had bought the property, they knew that the house part of that was going to be raised. So it was pretty much a new construction house, but we used some of that shell of the old garage and kind of had to squeeze it in between the water setback and the existing, you know, shell that was there.
1: You would never guess there was any renovation on this, though. It looks like it's been forever.
0: Yeah, thank you.
1: Yeah, beautiful. Wow.
0: Yeah, and I think that's one of those where the house feels very grounded because of that stone around the sort of lower level and uh-huh. kind of comes up as, and it really looks like a base to the house, gives the house kind of a pedestal to rest into the hill.
1: Right, right. That's beautiful. And then the Sheridan House?
0: Yeah. So that was, again, a brand new construction house that even to this day, the clients will tell me people that have walked by and given them compliments and stuff and can't believe that it's, you know, can't believe it's a brand new house. And there's just so many aspects, like you mentioned earlier about being sensitive, that like the front porch is, it's a real porch that you can sit on. It's like an outdoor room, you know, and it creates that
1: huge
0: bridge.
1: Porch.
0: Yeah, yeah. And it just creates that bridge between, you know, the very walkable community that sits in and then the interior. So you have that place to kind of engage and be a part of what's going on, but also be protected. And, you know,
1: it's so. Outstanding work that you do, Joshua D. You mentioned your wife is an interior designer. How did the two of you meet?
0: Yeah, we actually met at a Bible study over 10 years ago. And somebody had just kind of mentioned that, like, oh, yeah, I think somebody in my group is, you know, taking interior design courses. And I thought, like, oh, maybe I need to talk to her. And it kind of just, you know, hit it off. You know,
1: that's
0: we actually
1: beautiful.
0: Went on some tours, buildings in Detroit, you know, and sort of was, you know, we were kind of just, you know, meant to be, you know, getting a group of friends together, just kind of casually get to know each other that way. And nobody else showed up. So it was just the two of us. And
1: I think they all planned it that way.
0: Probably.
1: You have
0: yeah.
1: a baby now. Is that right?
0: We do. We have an 11-month-old.
1: Oh,
0: so it's hard to believe that this is our first trip around the sun. You know, it's gone by that fast.
1: Congratulations to you.
0: Thanks.
1: How did this all start for you? I mentioned Lawrence Tech, but you, when you were a little boy, did you draw? Tell me where you got the bug to become an architect.
0: Yeah, so it kind of was early on. And, you know, growing up in the late 80s, early 90s, there's a lot of development in Southeast Michigan. And one of my, you know, mom and grandma's, you know, things they would do on Sunday afternoon is kind of go look at all the model houses that were open, and I'd go with them. And, you know, they'd have the brochures with the floor plans and the folders and everything. And, you know, the you know, two model houses at the end of the neighborhood that you'd walk through and stuff. And I just remember, like, seeing the houses and looking at the floor plans and thinking about, like, oh, what if they did this differently?
1: Oh, my gosh.
0: And sketching stuff like that. Yeah. So, yeah.
1: Oh, that's a wonderful story. Well, kudos to your mother. And
0: yeah.
1: That's great. Great talking with you today. He's a new member of Bragg Ann Arbor. And we are introducing to you Joshua D. from Joshua D. Architecture. Go online and you can get more details about how to start a project with Joshua. It's joshuad.com. And D is spelled D-E. Thank you so much.
0: Thank you.
1: Wonderful to talk with you. 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I'm Lucianne Lance, and this is Ann Arbor's Talks.
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7: From ABC News, I'm Sherry Preston. Longtime women's rights advocate Gloria Steinem has died, her foundation announcing her death this morning.
8: The myths about this issue are false.
9: Gloria Steinem was a journalist, political activist, and above all, an outspoken trailblazer of the women's rights movement in the 60s and 70s.
8: to every woman whose abilities have been wasted by the second-class, subservient, underpaid, or powerless positions to which female human beings are consigned.
9: Born in Toledo, Ohio in 1934, Steinem dedicated her life to breaking barriers, inspiring women to fight for change and take risks.
7: That's ABC's Rena Roy. Steinem founded New York and Ms. magazines and was awarded the Presidential Medal of Freedom by President Obama. She was 92. More attacks in the Persian Gulf overnight. Iran launching strikes on Bahrain and Kuwait following U.S. strikes on Iran. Sailors and Marines serving on the USS Lincoln stepping on dry land for the first time in 9 months. The aircraft carrier docking in Thailand after a record-setting 286 days at sea amid the war with Iran. Crew members and their families also reacting to President Trump's comments, saying the deployment hadn't gone on nearly long enough.
10: In Thailand, the Lincoln's commanding officer, Captain Dan Keeler, asked about that.
11: What have you made of some of the comments from, like, the president saying that the deployment wasn't nearly long enough?
12: So the president speaks for himself. That's what I think about that.
10: In Chicago, Christy McGarry, whose son Marshall is a sailor on the Lincoln, told us she was deeply offended.
13: It was extremely offensive, really, and dismissive of the sacrifices that we go through.
7: ABC Chief White House Correspondent Mary Bruce. It's back to deliberations for the jury in the Lindsey Clancy trial. Jurors have twice told the judge they are deadlocked and unable to reach a unanimous verdict. In the case of the mom accused of murdering her children, the judge telling them to try again. You're listening to ABC News.
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7: A new round of storms is set to impact millions of Americans today. And coming up, more possible wind and rain, says ABC's Sophie Flay.
16: Forecasters watching 3 hurricanes now churning in the Pacific, including a Category 4 storm. The systems are partly tied to a strong El Nino, bringing warmer ocean water and conditions that can help storms grow stronger. The hurricanes could bring life-threatening surf, destructive winds, and heavy rain to Hawaii and Southern California.
7: One of the Penn State students accused of running a multi-million dollar drug ring is out on bail. Agostino Abitelio is facing numerous drug possession charges and is pleading not guilty. Here's ABC's Perry Russum.
17: The 24-year-old's lawyer now speaking out.
18: It's a good student, good kid. What they're alleging, we'll find out how much of that, if any of it's true.
17: Officials say Abitiello and another former student, Thomas Robinson, brought in kilos of cocaine in 2023 and 2024. Prosecutors say the drugs were cut and packaged at the Delta Upsilon and Sigma Chi fraternity houses and distributed mainly to Penn State students.
7: Another student is claiming that Abitiello would refer to himself as the godfather when dealing the drugs. American Airlines wants more big spenders. It says it'll add more premium seats to new Boeing 777 jets used on long-haul routes. And while it's phasing out first class on the planes, it is increasing the number of business class seats it'll sell. Sherry Preston, ABC News.
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1: Coming up, we're going to celebrate Michigan football and preview the season with our football expert, Ira Weintraub. He is the program director here at 1290 WLBY and 1050 WTKA, the Big 1050 WTKA Sports. They carry Michigan football all season long, so we'll have all the details for you and get an inside look at what's about to happen here in Ann Arbor this weekend. All brought to you by Chelsea Lumber Company. A little bit about the history of Chelsea Lumber, worth noting. You know, they've been a bedrock of the community for over a century now, the company dating back to 1908. It has been owned in all or in part by the Daniels family since the 1920s, and they opened their doors as Chelsea Lumber Grain and Coal Company on January 2nd, 1926. And their headquarters at that time was a three-story brick building right at the corner of Main Street and the railroad tracks. That's now the site of Chelsea Milling Company, makers of the popular Jiffy Mix. Well, the former president and co-owner, the late Bob Daniels, began working there part-time shoveling coal while a student at Chelsea High School in the 1940s. And in those days, the motto was, "Where the home begins," and it remains so till this day. So really nice history there. Family-owned business, along with some other entities now, and it's just an incredible place for you to do everything you need for your home improvement projects through Chelsea Lumber Company. Three locations in, of course, Chelsea. They are now right off the main drag, just off of I-94, and then over in Saline off of Michigan Avenue, and they also have a Chelsea Lumber in Bridgewater Township. 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Let's check our weather forecast. I've noticed that the window here, we have a very large window in our studio at 1290 WLBY. It is getting ever so dark outside there, Derek. What's going on?
22: A special weather statement for our area from the National Weather Service. 10:03 a.m., so about 7 minutes ago, a strong thunderstorm will impact northern Washtenaw County through 11 a.m. Hazard wind gusts of up to 50 miles per hour and half inch hail in the radar.
1: Oh,
22: radar
1: no.
22: Indicated. So
1: there goes my new Cadillac. It's outside
22: yeah,
1: in
22: much.
1: The parking lot, and your Cadillac. Oh my gosh!
22: Yeah, mine's what 20 years older, but still,
1: that's okay.
22: Still.
1: I like yours. That's what spurred me to go back to Cadillac. You know that. So my producer's riding around in a caddy. I need to have a caddy.
22: Sure. Yeah, currently 79. I mean, yeah, the next hour or so, we should be seeing some thunderous storm clouds. So.
1: Right. Well, last night, we dodged the bullet. It mostly was to the north of us and to the Detroit area, northeast, where they got hit pretty hard. And there's a lot of cleanup going on this morning there. A lot of people without power. We pretty much were unscathed here in Washtenaw County. What woke me up around 10:30, about 11 o'clock, I'm like, what's going on outside? It looks like someone was flicking lights on and off. And I never thought it was lightning because I never heard thunder. What was that? Heat lightning? Just residual lightning from...
22: Probably a little bit of both. Probably
1: farther away?
22: Heat lightning and also the storm lightning.
1: Wow.
22: Because it was just north of me. I was watching the radar, and that was where a lot of the lightning was coming from. And
1: you actually taped it, right?
22: I did. Slow motion.
1: Oh, that's got to look cool.
22: It's pretty cool.
1: Have you posted it on your Facebook page yet?
22: I have not.
1: Could you put it up there so I could see it, please?
22: I'm going to show you right here.
1: No, you got to put it up there, and then
22: Why?
1: I can share it and show other people.
22: Okay. Maybe.
1: That's what it's all about.
22: Maybe.
1: Young people, they don't like Facebook.
22: I just don't like sharing what I do. I don't know. Unless it's really cool, radio or band stuff.
1: Oh, okay. Well, lightning's really cool.
22: That is.
1: All right, we'll see if I can get him to put it up there, and then you can all see it on our Facebook pages. It's the Lucy Ann Land Show with producer Derek Laughlin coming up. Michigan football will examine the season ahead here on Ann Arbor's Talk Station.
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0: If that doesn't turn your red blood maize and blue, I don't know what will. 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
1: I was disappointed yesterday to find out when my dog accidentally cut my face that I do bleed red. I thought it was maize and blue, so I was a little disappointed in the color.
2: At least it's blue inside our veins.
1: It is, but it is blue. Oxygen. Definitely, the veins are blue. Oh. The music gets you going. A little bit of everything. Yesterday, I was driving down stadium, and I realized later the pep rally was going on. Some of the lights, it was not dark yet, but you could still see the maize and blue lights above the stadium were flashing. I know now, after looking it up, there were some of the members of the team and the coaches were there. There's things every day that get you excited. And of course, we are 2 days away until the start of the Michigan football season.
0: What's different about this season?
1: Everything. Sam and I talked about this morning. I don't know if we've ever had this level of excitement over a MAC opponent. Sorry, Western, and sorry, other MAC opponents that we've opened against. But new coach, new time, you know, there's so much different. Yet, while there's so much different because of new attitude, new head coach, there's a lot of that around the program, a lot of excitement over what Coach Witt has brought and his staff. There's also, I think, an excitement about that it's going to look a lot like Michigan football. Power running game, sling the ball around a little bit, smash mouth defense. It should be really fun.
0: So the New York Times headline this morning is Michigan a Big Ten sleeper or is patience needed? Which is it?
1: So if that was based on the Bruce Feldman article on The Athletic, he interviewed 18 coaches anonymously and they had voted them Michigan. I mean, they only had like 3 or 4 votes, but they were the highest vote getter for the biggest sleeper in the country.
0: Wow.
1: And honestly, they are a sleeper because somebody asked a question on Monday. We were at the U of M Club of Greater Detroit. I was there with some panelists and they asked the question, what nationally are people overrating and underrating or underestimating about Michigan? The answer is nothing. Because Michigan is like the quietest 16th ranked, quietest Michigan preseason has ever been, except when you see something like the article that you referenced, where there are a couple coaches going, you take the Utah attitude and the Michigan talent, and they should be pretty good pretty quickly.
0: All right, so we've been quiet about it, though. That's different. I mean, a lot of times, especially preseason, there's a lot of hype leading into the season. Is that coach the new coach?
1: I don't know. I think there's just enough things going on elsewhere. And that's a national thing that is kind of quiet. You know, if you look in the Big Ten, Ohio State always gets a lot of attention. They're preseason number one. Oregon, can they get over the hurdle? They're preseason number two, and they have a returning quarterback. Actually, both of them do. Indiana, with Kurt Cignetti, they're the reigning national champs, and they're number six, and they bring back their whole coaching staff with a bunch of new players. They're the ones getting all the attention. There's some attention on USC because they haven't played defense in years, but if they figured out defense, maybe this is their best team. I don't know. Penn State's getting a lot of getting some attention because they have a new coaching staff, probably a similar level that Michigan's getting. But we're used to being, you know, in the headlines all the time because Michigan moves the needle. Kind of like, you know, Alabama, Ohio State, there's certain programs that do, and Michigan is not in most of these conversations, and we love it. Kind of like, I'm not saying it's going to happen, but in 1997, it was similar where Michigan was preseason in the teens and they were just kind of an afterthought. And we'll see how they do over the course of the season. And I'm not saying that, okay, now Michigan's not going to lose and they're going to win it all and they got a let's just go win guy in Charles. But like, I'm not projecting that per se, but is it possible they go 10-2 and make the playoff? Absolutely. Is it possible they go 8-4 and they miss the playoff? Yeah, it's possible too. Hmm. I don't see that, but it's possible.
0: Let's talk about the quarterback situation. So Bryce, of course, is in the lead, and we've got Mr. Carr coming up in second place there. Are we going to see him this weekend, do you think?
1: We hope so, because if we see Tommy Carr, that means Michigan's up a lot of points. I'm excited for Tommy. I just had a little back and forth, and I know you'll appreciate this because of your ties to Notre Dame. I had this back and forth because Sam and I are in the air talking about how it's very hard. You know, we have this anti-Notre Dame spirit. I grew up rooting against Notre Dame, but we've known their starting quarterback since he was a little kid, right? We've known their parents for a long time. It's familial. It's not just they're our rivals. So we root against them, but we do have our own car, which is awesome. And it's so cool. It's a great story. Tommy was a little unheralded. He was a 3-star. He's super athletic. He, his brother and his mom and dad will all tell you that he's more athletic than CJ. CJ is a little bit more built, maybe like a quarterback, but Tommy is more athletic. He's got all the tools and all that. And he has had he came in early, had a great winter, had a great spring, had a great summer, and he truly earned that number two quarterback spot. But obviously the attention's on Bryce, and Bryce, from everything we've heard in the last couple of weeks, has been glowing. Now, we got to see it on the field, and in the first game we'll see some. Really, it's the Oklahoma game in a week from Saturday. We'll really learn more. But what Coach Whittingham and then what Jason Beck, the offensive coordinator, both have talked about this week, is that Bryce was swimming in the spring. They just threw everything at him. There was a lot. It was new, and he was learning. And that it's night and day different.
0: Yeah, I was watching that video that his mom and dad put together through the university where they were talking about their son, how proud they are of him. But it was really interesting because his dad said, boy, you know, I didn't see this in you 6 months ago. You've really grown. And you can see how proud he is. And he doesn't talk a lot. You know, you don't hear him speaking out very often.
1: Right. So Bryce has spent the entirety, essentially, of the offseason training. He was with Jordan Palmer, the former NFL quarterback. And he's been in California. He's been in, like, Texas. He's been, like, all over the country doing training things. He's, of course, been training with his guys here and all that. And he's the first guy in the work. He's the last guy out. Like, he might be a high-priced superstar, but he acts like you should if you're a superstar or a potential superstar. He's not there yet, but a potential, if you have that potential, where you work your tail off. It's not, sure, there's a certain amount that you look at him and there is just a certain amount of God-given talent. Mother Nature blessed him with a certain amount of genes that he just has.
0: But I was talking about Tommy, though.
1: But they're all, talking about Tommy?
0: Oh, yeah.
1: So Tommy has genes too, right? But Tommy's genes are different. Tommy's genes are all neck up. Like, even Jason Carr was he was an okay quarterback at Michigan. He was a backup quarterback. Jason is, and that video was great. Jason is, or Tommy is, they're all neck up players. Like, his grandfather is one of the greatest coaches in Michigan football history. His other grandfather is one of the greatest defensive backs in Michigan football history. Tom Curtis, who was instrumental in the win in the 69 game. They are the football family. So some of the things that people are talking about with Tommy is, yeah, how quickly he picks up on everything. Because I thought that, I have to look at the name, because I keep getting it wrong. Braden Fowler Nicolosi, who was a transfer that came in from, like, Colorado State or somewhere. I thought he'd be the backup as fall rolled along. He was not here in the spring. He was not here in the winter, any of that. So
0: he's
1: was behind.
0: He's got the third spot.
1: But he is a number three quarterback, and he's taken so many snaps. He's played a lot of college football. And so for me, if I need a backup quarterback, it's a close game, and my starting quarterback has his helmet pop off, so he's out for a play, right? I go to the veteran guy, but Tommy has put that to the back burner. Like, he beat him out. Like, that's not even an option. In a game like Saturday, where if you're up by 35 points in the third or fourth quarter, I would go to Tommy first because he's the young guy. I want to give him the reps. But I like having a veteran in the room, too. But I love all the things they're saying about Tommy. I love all the things that they're saying about Bryce. I'm impressed about the quarterback room going into this season.
0: Yeah.
1: Now it's just a matter of them actually doing it on the field.
0: So there was some chatter in media, sports media, about the fact that maybe Tommy really should have been the number one spot and that Bryce got it because of the NIL deal.
1: All that is nonsense. That was a narrative planted by people that just thought, whatever their reasons were, nonsense. Absolute total nonsense. And Bryce wasn't given the job.
0: Is there any reason, though, for the University of Michigan to... I couldn't find a connection. Why would the University of Michigan make that basis because of the NIL deal? Do they get something out of it?
1: No, fans do. That's a fan narrative. That's a certain part of the media narrative. I won't call anybody out, but there's a certain amount of fans, a certain amount of part of the media. They're like, well, if you're making that much money, you better be good now. We talked about this from all year last year. Bryce Underwood was an 18-year-old kid last year. He was the youngest starting quarterback, or one of, if not like the top three youngest quarterbacks in America last year. And we know that there was a lot of dysfunction around him. Oh, he had no weapons at receiver, and the running backs kept getting hurt, and he had three freshman offensive linemen. Like, Bryce had a lot of things going against him. If you look at some of last year, he had some stuff that was pretty good. He also had some stuff that wasn't, but he's gotten so much better coaching. And this is my statement, and I'm going to stand by this. The ceiling of the passing game last year, the ceiling, whatever we saw the best out of Bryce, the Northwestern game, he had some really nice plays. The ceiling of last year's passing game is the floor of this year's passing game.
0: Coaching makes the difference?
1: Coaching, age, experience. Bryce has gone through some of the, he's seen the action. He's been to Oklahoma for a game, right? He's been to hostile environments. He's now 19 years old. There's just something about getting older.
0: But explain to me on this NIL stuff. Does the University of Michigan get anything out of that?
1: No, that money goes to Bryce.
0: The only thing that they would want to protect is keeping him here.
1: They want to keep him here and they want to keep him healthy.
0: If he went somewhere else, does that NIL deal?
1: Those deals do not. Some of the NIL deals might follow because I think there might be some with like Beats or something like that. But most of his NIL deals are with local
0: Beats, meaning the headphones. Yeah. And that's a national type
1: correct.
0: Of brand.
1: You know, and I saw like Olivia Olsen for women's basketball. She just did a thing. I saw her with a social media post for CVS, right? So like and she's not going anywhere. We love Liv as Gracie's BFF. She's staying. But point is, if she did go somewhere else, she could keep a deal like that going. But But most of their NIL deals are because they're at Michigan and you have the profile of being at Michigan. Mm-hmm. And Bryce obviously had, and a lot of it is the revenue share dollars that are technically through Michigan. But again, it's not, Bryce is making his money separately too. And he's getting it from the collective, which is Michigan, but not Michigan. And this is the thing about the money. At the end of the day, they're making money, but nothing else should change. They are still 18, 19, 20 years old. Just because they have more money in their pocket doesn't mean that they mature quicker or they learn something quicker, or they still have to go through the rigors of learning how to play college football. They still have to learn how to be a 18 or 19 year old kid or young man. Like, it's just going through the process. And I think that part of Bryce's thing is he's been a very mature kid along. I'll give you a real quick anecdote and then we'll move on. But when he was a freshman, he, because my wife's son-in-law, he taught Bryce's sister in class a year ago. And Bryce had been gone during like winter, doing some training. He was gone for like 2 weeks. Bryce landed at the airport, and the first thing he did is he drove to the middle school to go see his sister. He hadn't seen her in 2 weeks.
0: Aww.
1: He's a really good kid. They had come from a really good family. He's a really hard worker.
0: Nice.
1: And so the money part is, he's going to earn it or he has gotten it, but that has nothing to do with actually what happens on the field. At the end of the day, the coaches make coaching decisions, the players play the game, and the money now is just there. But it's no different than a pro that has a contract. He's going to get paid no matter what he plays or doesn't play.
0: Who has a better opportunity to win it all this year, Notre Dame or Michigan?
1: Notre Dame's schedule is a lot easier. Michigan plays six teams in the top 25. Notre Dame plays two or three.
0: And we don't play them until 2033.
1: Yeah, 2033. Yeah, it's
0: 2033 and 2034.
1: Correct.
0: I hate that.
1: No, I do too.
0: I hate that.
1: As someone that grew up out of state, and I grew up watching, you know, Michigan, Notre Dame in the 80s, and I thought Michigan, Notre Dame was a bigger game and a bigger rivalry living in Maryland than Michigan, Michigan State. Because I didn't know anybody from Michigan State until a few years later. Like, I finally started working with people from Michigan State, and I came here to go to school and then eventually live here. But I didn't know Michigan State people. I had no Sparties in my life, but I knew a lot of Domers. And of course, Michigan, everybody knows Notre Dame. It's a huge brand. I thought that was the biggest game. I wish they played every year, or maybe two on, two off, two on, two off, so that every class comes through and plays home and road at Notre Dame and in Ann Arbor. But
0: do you know that's our opening game in 2033?
1: What's the date of that game?
0: That is September 3rd. And
1: it will not be the opening game.
0: No, it is, because Labor Day is the 5th that year.
1: Correct. And
0: are we playing in August?
1: And starting next year, week one is the week before.
0: No. They've already
2: started. Next year we played in August.
1: Next year.
0: And, oh, really?
1: And even if, forget the August, because sometimes August is in, you know, right
0: but
1: before Labor Day.
0: But I thought it was always Labor Day weekend.
1: It is. And starting next year, week one is moving a week earlier. Starting next year. Because
0: really?
1: This year, for the last however many years, including this year, it's called week zero.
0: Oh.
1: And they've already started. Next year, the word is that the Eastern game has moved up a week.
0: Wow.
1: So I think all three non-conference games next year are going to get moved up a week.
2: Is it because of the expansion of the college football playoff?
1: It's going to be because of the expansion of the playoff, and they want to be able to get certain things done earlier so they can start playing games early. There's a lot of reasons why. And I think part of it is just the TV networks realize they could put games on last weekend and get more than just, you know, a game in Dublin and a game wherever else.
2: Everyone
1: and
2: so likes football, so
1: that will not be the...
0: Okay, so it's in just for your plans, 2033 is September 3rd. That's at Michigan Stadium. First time we'll play Notre Dame in how many years?
1: A long time.
0: Many years.
1: And then 2034
0: 2034 is going to be at Notre Dame Stadium on September 2nd. So we'll open up the week before.
1: And so my guess is there will be, you know, Eastern or Western or whoever it is the week before.
0: Speaking of Eastern, how about their opening last
1: terrific. I would just like to point out, because this is a very highly educated show. I know your listeners are smart. I know you guys are smart.
0: Not
1: please
0: about
1: explain
0: sports,
1: to me.
2: We are?
1: Please explain to me. This is geography. This is not sports.
0: Okay.
1: Although it is sports geography.
0: All right.
1: What exactly is mid-American about Sacramento State?
0: Oh, there's nothing.
1: That was the lead.
0: That's ridiculous.
1: What is Atlantic Coast about Stanford, Cal, and anything coastal about SMU? Now, sports geography has been funny for years. The Dallas Cowboys are in the NFC East, and the Atlanta Braves used to be in the NL
0: West. Why did they change the names of the conferences?
1: And so, I mean, the Big Ten has a math problem because it's not 10, and the ACC has a geography problem, and at this point, it's just kind of funny.
0: Yeah,
2: hasn't been 10 since what, like 2005 when Penn State was
1: forever. It's been forever.
0: But the logo, they made it 11. The logo,
1: With the 11 in there, and then the B1G looks like there's like a different number.
0: What is it now? 14?
1: 18.
0: 18.
1: We're 18. I know you 18. Can't even keep track.
2: UCLA, USC, all the new stuff.
1: Yeah, you can't even keep track. It's not really even a conference anymore. let's have this conversation again in 5 years and we'll see what it looks like.
0: You think it's going to be even more?
1: I think there's going to be, more and less. I think they'll expand bigger and then they'll split so they can play true divisional, whatever, and then they can meet in the end in a championship kind of thing. But I think it'll be bigger, but you won't feel it because you'll be in a division with like 10 teams and you'll play all 10 of them, something like that.
0: Yeah. So back to my question, though, if you think that Notre Dame has an easier schedule,
1: I think they have, well, first of all,
0: does that mean they won't rank as high because of that?
1: No, if Notre Dame wins, if Notre Dame's 10-2 or 11-1 or 12-0, they're going to be in the top 12. They're automatically in the playoff. The end. It's a guarantee. It's in the writing of the language.
0: Okay.
1: Notre Dame has to replace two really good first-round running backs, including Jeremiah Love, who was insane good. And those guys eased CJ into being a starting quarterback because he could just hand the ball off if there was trouble, and it allowed him to protect him as a redshirt freshman last year. Now, it's all on CJ. Well, not all, but they'll have more running backs to hand off, and they just churn them out. But CJ's going to be really good, like really, really good. He's a year ahead of Bryce. That's part of it, too, is you have a quarterback that has started the entirety of a season. He's played in a lot of big games. He's gone through a lot of those rigors, and now a lot more is on him.
0: Oh, is he going to be a junior?
1: A redshirt sophomore, he's a junior. Okay. But a redshirt sophomore, so third year on campus. And he's gone through it now, and he's been in some of the highest leverage situations, and now they maybe just should have been in the playoff. We can have conversations about end of the season and stuff like that, but he's been through a lot of that, and now it's his team. Not that it wasn't last year, but it was a run base first, and he still was really good about slinging around as the season progressed. I like Notre Dame's schedule for them. I think that they're going to be in the playoff. I just don't. It would be really hard for them to miss the playoff. They're going to win a lot of games.
0: What are the drawbacks for Michigan this season?
1: They play six games. They have six really hard games. But if Michigan goes 9-3, and between Ohio State on the road at the end of the year, Oregon on the road in November, Indiana at home in October, and Oklahoma coming up next week, that's four teams that are all in the top 10. If you go 9-3, you won't be at least one of them. And if you go 9-3 plus wins over Penn State and whoever else, you could be a playoff team.
0: Wow. All right. Well, we're excited. The weekend, it starts this weekend, Michigan football, and it all starts on the Big 1050 WTKA Sports. So tell everyone about the itinerary.
1: 3:30 p.m. on Saturday, the Chap on-site fueling countdown and kickoff live from the Bud Light Fitness Lounge at Joe's Garage. We're on at 3:30. We roll till
0: now
1: about 6:30.
0: That's from the corner of Main and Stadium right around
1: there. Corner of Snyder Main now. Snyder Main, right across the street from basically Section 22.
0: Okay.
1: That's my reference because that's where my seats are. And we're there for 3 hours. Great show. We've got Sidecar Slider Bar bringing us food. They got great food. We've got drinks from our friends at Bud Light inside the Bud Light Fitness Lounge. Of course, the Michigan fans bring great atmosphere. And then after the game, most games, all home games that are not at night, I go to Selena, I go to Oscars for post-game show. This is a night game, so I'll be down the hall in my comfortable studio seat because Oscars is not open at midnight.
0: Yeah.
1: But post-game coverage will be after the game here on the
0: And that's a lot of fun to join you. I've got to do that one of these times, get down to Oscars.
1: You definitely
0: after a game.
1: Sure. We'll always have a good time.
0: You guys, and it's fun just to watch the broadcast. And
1: we have a great time. We have a great crowd. And if you're there at the end, we take shots. We used to take shots because Michigan lost a lot and we were sad. And now we take shots because we celebrate.
0: He's not talking about taking pictures either.
1: We have a song. We play the song. It's related.
0: All of the action on the Big 1050 WTKA Sports, our brother station. Thank you so much to Ira Weintraub. You're so much fun.
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17: From the Cook and White Heating and Cooling Newsroom, I'm Jason Fissler. Three Detroit men have been sentenced to heavy prison sentences for what the Wayne County Prosecutor's Office has described as the senseless death of a five-year-old boy. The youth was hit in the head by a stray bullet as he was playing inside of his home. Investigators say Deontay Cherry, Demontrell Wilson, and Terrence Blue had fired several shots from a car at a group of people in front of a victim's home at the time. Cherry pled guilty to second-degree murder. Wilson and Blue were found guilty of the same charges in jury trials. A Chinese national who pled no contest for her role in an international human trafficking ring that operated out of four massage parlors in Wayne and Macomb counties is scheduled to be sentenced today. 46-year-old Jinju Jin agreed to plead guilty in exchange for a maximum prison sentence of 40 months. She would still face deportation after serving her sentence. Police said all the women forced to work as prostitutes in the massage parlors were adults from China and Korea. The Oakland County Medical Examiner has ruled the death of a man found in his Novi home was a homicide. The victim, who was the sole occupant of the home, was found just before 9:30 Monday night. There has been no arrest, and police say their investigation is ongoing. And the 50-year-old Swartz Creek man, who was injured when trapped after a trench collapsed around him in Oxford Township, has been released from the hospital. He was buried up to his waist for nearly 4 hours before being rescued. That's the latest from the Cook and White newsroom. 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
19: I'm Ira Weintraub with the St. Herbert Sports Update. The Tigers beat the Minnesota Twins 11-6 in 12 innings last night, wrapping up their three-game series in Minneapolis. The Tigers are off today this week, and they play four games in Cleveland against the Guardians, with games tomorrow at 2:10 and 7:10, Saturday at 6:10, and Sunday at 1:40. Cater Montero, Framber Valdez, Jackson Jobe, and Troy Melton are Detroit's scheduled starting pitchers for the weekend. The 2026-2027 NFL season kicks off in 6 days next Wednesday night, when the reigning Super Bowl champion Seattle Seahawks host the New England Patriots for an 8:20 Eastern Time kickoff in Seattle. The Lions kick off their regular season next Sunday when they host New Orleans Saints for a 1 p.m. kickoff at Ford Field. The 2026 Michigan football season and the Kyle Whittingham era in Ann Arbor kicks off in 2 days this Saturday when the 16th-ranked Wolverines host Western Michigan for a 7:36 p.m. kickoff at Michigan Stadium. Your game day cover starts this Saturday at 3:30 with the Chab on-site fueling countdown to kickoff live from the Bud Light Fitters Lounge on the Big 1050 WTKA and the WTKA app. The Week 1 Big Ten football schedule kicks off tonight with three games. Rutgers hosts UMass at 6 o'clock. Minnesota hosts Eastern Illinois at 8 p.m. Eastern time. 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
1: You know, active kids are more likely to have a healthy weight, stronger, healthier bones and muscles, better heart and brain health, improved brain function, memory, attention, problem solving, and lower long-term risk of cardiovascular diseases and diabetes and even some kinds of cancers. And our American Heart Association has really been focused on the importance of kids and exercise, along with the overall mission and services of the American Heart Association. So we're talking again today with Sarah Rood, who handles marketing communications for American Heart Association, and Mallory Applewhite, VP of Community Impact for American Heart Association. The overall status just across America, when you look at numbers and heart health, it seems like we're becoming more educated about issues. And so you hear more about different things that can go wrong with the heart or things that we should be doing better for our heart health. I mean, I think a lot of people are aware of blood pressure today, how important that can play into it. But Mallory, can you tell me a little bit just the kinds of defining areas that the American Heart Association has been working on to get people more aware of these issues, and what exactly are they?
2: Yeah, you know, I really think about our life's essential eight, and we break down overall health into the eight areas that you can really drive impact that will ultimately improve your overall cardiovascular health. So when we think about eating healthy, right? Are we reducing our sodium? We know sodium can have a huge impact on our blood pressure and our cardiovascular health. Sleep is one of those areas where a lot of people underappreciate the importance of a good night's sleep and making sure you get at least those 8 hours to recharge your body, give your body that rest it needs to rebuild, right, from the day and all the activity that you've done. And then physical activity, right, moving our body. We talk about how important it is to move our body, get our heart rate up, build those muscles, as well as strengthening our bones, which overall helps our health and being more mobile as we, you know, kind of go on in life. You know, tobacco and vaping is also a very important in what you're putting into your body. So certainly nutrition, eating our fruits and vegetables, reducing our sodium, but also

0: kids are shying away from that?
1: So I think the numbers are showing that cigarettes may not be as high with our youth, but it's that vaping that we really need to be looking at. And like you said, it was originally presented as a safer option. But unfortunately, when you're looking at, you know, tobacco nicotine products, there is no safer option. And one of the big things with vaping is, you know, there's flavors and there's a lot of things that are marketed to really kind of entice that age range, you know, our high schoolers, our teenagers into, you know, oh, it's flavorful. It's something everyone's doing. It's been marketed as a safer option, but it really isn't. There really is no safe option when you're looking at, you know, tobacco, nicotine, vaping. And that's one of the things that we're really looking at this year and doing our work around, you know, tobacco, vaping is how can we get our messaging out, get the messaging of, you know, it's dangerous. They are seeing kids much younger with major lung problems. It can affect your cardiovascular system, blood clots, you know, stroke risk, heart attack risk. And how can we, you know, help them understand that these tobacco companies have a lot of money they can put behind their product, but that doesn't mean that it's a good or positive thing that they should be doing. And obviously, never starting is a whole lot easier than trying to quit.
0: Absolutely. And I'm so glad we talked about this. Awareness can go a long way because so many people think, you know, they believe what they see on the ads, et cetera, that it's safer. It's not. And I want to talk also a little bit about, I know you recently put out a message about sudden cardiac arrest being the leading cause of death for student athletes nationwide. Nearly 75% of cases among young athletes occurring in basketball, football, soccer players. And so to help youth sports coaches and league leaders prepare for emergencies like that, our American Heart Association is doing some great things there as well. What kinds of things are you doing?
1: A really cool thing that we are doing this year, we are, again, with the NFL, Play 60 and the NFL Foundation. We are putting out a webinar. So it takes place on Wednesday, September 30th. And it's really about our commitment to cardiac emergency preparedness. And we want people to be ready in case something happens, if a cardiac arrest happens at an event. So what we're looking to do is double the survival rates of cardiac arrest by 2030. And it's by empowering more people to really act in an emergency, to have that plan in place, to know what happens if someone goes into cardiac arrest. What are those steps? You know, you call 911, you get the AED, someone begins CPR immediately. So by attending this podcast, you'll learn how to, you know, create an emergency response plan, to have that level of preparedness that, you know, everyone should have in any location, let alone somewhere where people are being active and playing sports. And it'll just kind of go through, you know, what action should be taken and all the resources that are available to help protect our athletes.
0: You can go online to heart.org, get more information about this. Heart.org. And again, it's coming up Wednesday, September 30th. And it reflects the American Heart Association's ongoing commitment to improving cardiac emergency preparedness. Mallory, for people that are listening saying, you know, I want to take a class, I want to learn more about this. Let's talk a little bit about the classes that you make available. How do people avail themselves of those? How often do you give them? Do you give them in communities? Are they online? Tell us about those.
2: Yes. So to learn CPR, there are two ways. You can get a CPR card level training, and we have training facilities and sites all throughout Michigan. And you can simply go to heart.org again and find the closest training facility or center near you. And classes can range weekends, weekdays, times that fit your schedule. And certainly where you are located. And then there's also hands-only CPR education, which frequently happens at community events where we come on site and we educate folks on calling 911 and doing those chest compressions, pushing hard and fast.

0: 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So please check out your local community organizations in your area. Certainly a lot of summer health fairs happening this time of year is a great place to check out and learn how to do hands-only CPR.
1: Heart.org, great website, heart.org, and lots of resources on there as well. The Detroit Lions mascot Rory has been named one of the NFL Play 60 mascot ambassadors this year to encourage young people to get active, kids 6 to 17 years old, to get at least 60 minutes per day of moderate to vigorous intensity physical activity, mostly aerobic. And Sarah, active kids, we've talked a lot about how valuable it is for their weight, stronger, healthier bones, etc. But also better behavior in the classroom can result too. Is that right?
2: Yes. And that's one of the things that we're seeing is, you know, they're having that time to move. They're not sitting there jittery, waiting. They are feeling better. They're, you know, we've improved brain function and their memory and attention. So all of those things help make school easier. They're, you know, they're sitting there, they're feeling good, their bodies are feeling good, they've been able to move, so they can sit there and really focus on the schoolwork and what's going on in the day instead of, you know, wishing they were out doing something or getting, you know, jittery for having sat too long. So it's really good to get them up and moving. And like we had mentioned, that video exercise library online can also be used for teachers if they just need to take a break, you know, do a couple short little exercises. And while Rory is obviously our local ambassador, there are 12 other NFL ambassadors. So if you do have some kids, you know, that are maybe a fan of another team, they could watch those as well.
1: Oh, I love that. And tell them about the videos that are available for people to see on to champion this.
2: Yeah. So we have a whole video exercise library online that has our mascot ambassadors. And there's different things such as, you know, exercise ideas. You can follow along with the mascot as they take you through some easy exercises. They'll talk about some healthy habit choices and really just kind of build that excitement for living a healthy, active life tied in with excitement for your favorite NFL team.
1: And, you know, when it comes right down to it, though, family lifestyle plays a huge part of this. And you alluded to that earlier, that we all need to be modeling an active lifestyle for our children. It's invaluable. If you ingrain it in them when they're young, they see what you are doing and the importance that you place on it, they're more likely to want to mimic what their parents are doing, right?
2: Mm-hmm. And the same is true for adults. Adults, we're looking for 150 minutes of exercise a week at minimum. And that's, you know, that moderate to vigorous activity. But as adults, that can look a little different. It can be, you know, getting out with a push mower and mowing the lawn and getting your heart rate up. It can be, you know, doing that deep cleaning of the house where you're moving, you're, you know, pushing a vacuum, you're getting your heart rate up. Along with those other, you know, going for a walk, playing a sport that you love, going for a swim, going for a run, taking a bike ride, and really looking to, and how can you get those kids involved with those things? You know, are there some household things they can help with that are increasing that activity, are getting their heart rate up, are, you know, are you taking the dog for a walk? Do you make it a point to go for a walk after work? Are you, you know, looking at these videos and, okay, you know, every night we're going to do a couple of these videos just to kind of get everyone moving? Is it a break during the day? So definitely starts with the family life and really starting early to make sure that these are habits that kids enjoy and want to be active.
1: Well, we thank you for making it fun for those kids too with Rory and really promoting this to these kids, their families. I think that makes a world of difference for really getting into this. And let's face it, Mallory, this, when it comes to heart disease, we don't always know until it's too late. It doesn't always present signs like maybe other diseases are to alert you that there's a problem. That's one of the biggest complications, isn't it?
0: Absolutely. And that's why we always say, know your numbers, know what your blood pressure is, know what your cholesterol is, know those numbers, learn what those numbers mean, and share that information with your healthcare provider. Be inquisitive about your own health, ask those questions, and ultimately think about your overall lifestyle. How are you being physically active? How are you incorporating a healthy diet? And yeah.
1: All right. Well, we appreciate some great advice today. And to your point about walking the dog, I never took a walk, I swear, until I got my dog 11 years ago. And now I'm walking four times a day with two dogs. So it's made a world of difference for me. And I actually like walking now. I used to hate it. So you just got to make it fun. You got to do something and be responsible for something else. It makes you get out there and do that. And likewise for parents with their kids, we got to show them the way. Mallory Applewhite, she's VP of Community Impact. Sarah Rood, Marketing and Communications Director at the American Heart Association. You can go online to heart.org and get more details about everything we've been talking about and focusing on the importance of kids and exercise. And we thank the American Heart Association for what it does for all of us and keeping us heart healthy and really educating us on these topics. Thank you so much, Sarah and Mallory. Great talking with you.
2: Thank you.
0: Thank you.
1: This is Community Cares. I'm Lucianne Lance.
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10: 7-Eleven right now, up by about 0.6%. Dow Jones Industrial Average up 443 points. That's an advance right now of just about 0.8%. NASDAQ right now higher by 219 points for NASDAQ, a gain now of just about 0.8%. As for the market backdrop on this Thursday morning, Priya Misra is fixing home portfolio manager at J.P. Morgan Asset Management, and she was a guest last hour right here on Bloomberg Intelligence.
11: I think he's signaling that the Fed is divided. I think we had that sense in the July meeting, and we got the July press conference. I think there's just been confusion in the last month around the Fed reaction function, around this lack of patience with inflation getting close to, 2%.
10: Priya Misra of J.P. Morgan Asset Management, interviewed right here on Bloomberg Intelligence. Earnings news, we did hear from Broadcom, stock trading lower now by just about 6%. Also, we have got, again, Dow Jones Industrial Average advancing. S&P 500 index right now up by 0.6%. The Dow up 0.8%. And by the way, some of the other key earnings reports, Snowflake surging 21.4%. HPE, Hewlett Packard Enterprise, down 6.3%. Paul and Scarlett, that is a Bloomberg Business Flash.
12: Charlie Pellin, thank you so much. We appreciate that. As always, Scarlett Fu and Paul Sweeney, we are live here in our Bloomberg Interactive Broker Studio in New York City. We are streaming live on YouTube as well. So Charlie is just reporting. Got stocks up across the board here, but let's look at some of this. Individual stocks on the move today. We can do that with Tatiana Darrier. She is strategist for Markets Live, joining us live here in studio. Tatiana, what are you looking at today?
13: Looking at Broadcom, quite a big mover here in the chip space, down 6% after earnings. Nice beat on the bottom line, but pretty modest on the top line. That has actually been the case for the past three quarters. If you look at our data on the terminal, revenue has come in just broadly in line with expectations, not much above it. And analyst at Truist Securities probably summed it up best, saying that it delivered a good, but neither stellar nor completely clean result or outlook. And let me just give you the numbers, so you can get a sense of what we're talking about here. The CEO said chip revenue in fiscal 2026 would be $58 billion, up from a previous guidance of $56 billion, but revenue will double to over $100 billion next year and double again to over $200 in 2028. Yet that is still seen as underwhelming by this market, which really captures the risk for this AI trade. When great is not great enough, we go down.
14: I love that. When great is not great enough. NVIDIA came out with some great numbers as well, and a great forecast, and that stock is also on your radar.
13: Yes, that stock is up about 2% or slightly less now, about 0.8%. The company has agreed to acquire AI startup Hugging Face in a transaction valued at about $13 billion. The price tag here is not a problem. NVIDIA has a lot of cash, but this is the biggest move here in CEO Wang's push to broaden the uptake of AI, so basically extending from chips and hardware into software, because Hugging Face is a leading marketplace for open source and open weight AI models, many of which are lower cost alternatives to the big AI providers. And I think that it captures the tension here, right? Because is there a conflict of interest? So these big companies are the end users for NVIDIA chips, yet at the same time, it is going to help these other models or promote these models, which are lower cost alternative to them. Well, in the end, everybody needs NVIDIA chips, so this is a positive story for them, but probably it shows that just as hyperscalers are stepping into NVIDIA's turf with chips or custom-made chips, NVIDIA is doing kind of the same here with this transaction.
12: I'll tell you what disappoints me on this deal. I go to the MA function on the Bloomberg Terminal to see which bankers are getting paid. None listed. No lawyers listed. It has been disclosed.
14: This was just a conversation, a text message, and they struck a deal?
12: Nothing's been disclosed about a legal advisor, because I'd be really interested to see who is getting paid for M&A advice by NVIDIA. That would be very interesting to me. So anyway, and probably just me. CPB, what is that?
13: Campbell's. In the retail space, we have had earnings from them. Shares are down 11% here, the most since May 2018. EPS slightly above estimates, but revenue well below them. The company posted its fourth straight quarterly sales decline and cut its dividend. It also unveiled a cost-saving plan that calls for $500 million in savings by fiscal 2030 to preserve margins that are dented now by rising supply chain and tariff costs. The company has apparently been struggling with snacks, and executives here saying that snack consumption trends are not where they need to be because consumers are pulling back while preferring healthier and higher protein options. Also amid, you know, the rise of GLP-1s. So, I don't know. Are you guys doing your fair share? I definitely feel like I am. So
14: sure. I'm contributing to the snacks.
12: All right. I mentioned on the air yesterday that for the first grade through eighth grade, my lunch every day was bologna and cheese on white Wonder Bread. Karen from the Jersey Shore went out and got me some bologna and some white Wonder Bread. So that's my snack when I get home today.
14: That? Nostalgia.
12: Yes, exactly. You can still do it.
13: It does speak to, you know, the changing consumer trends here, and perhaps the fact that the turnaround at Campbell's will take a lot longer than people anticipated.
14: All right. Thank you so much, Tatiana. Tatiana Darier, she is our strategist for Markets Live. And for more conversations like this, subscribe to our Stock Movers Reports, 5-minute audio reports on the biggest winners and losers in the stock market. 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All right, in terms of eco data today, it's the Thursday before a long weekend, and we got a surprising amount of data to sift through, including a glimpse at the services economy, which is the biggest part of the U.S. economy. And what we learned is that the U.S. service sector expanded in August by the most in half a year. Steve Miller is the chair of the ISM Services PMI to break down this number for us. So, Steve, when we talk about the U.S. service sector expanding, you are looking at different industries within services. Just break it down for us and tell us which specific industries are doing well, which specific industries are doing less well.
15: Hi, Scarlett. Happy to. So good numbers and continue to trend for the entire year of 2026 with an increasing 12-month trailing average. So good PMI numbers. The industries, I mean, a couple of them that you would probably expect this time of year, accommodations and also arts and entertainment are seeing positives. Agriculture is the worst performing one and probably even less optimistic when you look at potential tariffs or tariff considerations for Canada.
12: ISM services prices paid higher than four or consensus higher than last period at 72.6. Explain what's going on there.
15: The oil trade is going on there. We saw we saw gasoline, fuel, diesel, petroleum related products continue to flow through as higher prices paid. And then we're also seeing shortages on commodities that are being driven by AI data centers as well as utilities. So it's kind of the 1-2 punch, one being good news and so much good news that prices are going up and availability, you know, shortages on GPUs and memory components are continuing. And then on the bad news with the conflict in the Middle East and some tariff impact, we're seeing those prices flow through. You know, the if there's anything that's kind of a dark cloud in the report, is that now with oil prices up over 90 again or approaching 100, you see that cost flow through in petroleum related products.
14: Right.
15: For I believe 4 months in a row. Well, now it's probably going to go into Q1 where we'll see those higher prices flowing through.
14: Steve, really appreciate your joining us today. Steve Miller is chair of the ISM Services PMI on this read that we got on the services economy. Paul.
12: Darkens the door. We didn't think we'd see him until year end. Matthew Miller.
16: I'm just coming in to do a quick episode of my podcast today.
12: Okay.
16: And so I do this podcast every week still, even though I'm on paternity leave.
12: Yes, you are.
16: Because I had a baby 9 weeks ago.
12: Is that right?
16: And but every week I do my podcast with Hannah Elliott. It's called Hot Pursuit, and it's obviously dedicated to cars. So that's normally my main focus, but I brought my 9-week-old son with me, my wife was like, if you're going to go to your office on paternity leave and do your podcast, then you bring the kid.
12: The dude is an angel, sleeping like an angel. It looks, oh my goodness.
14: How did you get in? Did you drive in? Did you take the train in?
16: I drove in a Cadillac CT5V Blackwing. It has a supercharged 6.2 liter V8
14: with
16: a stick shift. So it's a four-door sedan with a supercharged V8 and a stick shift transmission. I mean, can you find that anywhere else in the world? And the answer is no. You cannot find that anywhere else in the world.
12: I forgot. Who's this dude over here? His name?
16: This is Freddie. Freddie.
12: Now, does Freddie know what he's driving in? I mean, does he know that he's in?
16: He definitely felt it.
12: Okay.
16: Because it's a heavy clutch, and it's like 650 horsepower. So, you know, it was a little bit jerky coming in. But he appreciated the sound, especially. He loves the growl of a V8, the rumble.
14: Freddie is your third kid, and I'm sure that you guys have all figured out, like, how to get them to sleep. But does he need to be in a moving car in order to fall asleep?
16: He does need to be moving. So if I sit here in the radio studio for too long, he could start crying. But, no, he's already a big fan of the vehicles, and especially of this Cadillac. They're doing God's work there, honestly, because I don't know what the market is for these things. They're over $100,000.
12: Yeah.
16: So you got to pay up for it.
12: And for our listeners and viewers, you're test driving this.
16: Yeah, I'm test driving. Yes. Every week I test drive a different car. And Hannah Elliott, my co-host on the West Coast, does the same thing. She also goes to all of the, you know, races and car shows and collections and everything. So
12: follow her on social because she's great on social.
16: Yeah, Hannah Elliott XOXO is on social.
12: Before we let you go, how are the... Freddie's two older sisters.
16: Freddie has two older sisters. The oldest, Edna, she's six. Just started first grade this week. She loves him.
12: Okay.
16: The middle child, Lola, she's 2.5. She's tried to strangle him within the first hour, you know? I can't leave her alone with the kid because she wants to 86 number three, right?
12: Well, I was the youngest. I know how it goes there, so you got to fend for yourself there. Matt, thanks so much for sitting in there. We're going to see you.
16: Honestly, I'll be back in December, and I will shave. So I'm not going to be wearing this.
14: This is Matt Miller in paternity.
16: This is my paternity beard.
12: Paternity. All right, very good. Matt Miller stopping by. We appreciate that. Was a good fun to meet Freddie. Good stuff there. Good luck, Freddie. That's all I can tell you, Freddie, is good luck, my friend. Let's get back to it, folks. We got some movement here on the markets, particularly in the. You take a look at the energy markets here. Oil is much higher than everybody would like. It's much higher than Matt Miller would like to pay because he puts that high octane fuel into his cars.
14: I know. He's the only one I know who pays like hardcore, like the premium stuff.
12: Yeah, I just kind of, whatever.
14: I don't even know if he dabbles in EVs. I think that just kind of goes against his religion.
12: Yeah, he might have stepped in a Tesla once, but that was very quick. Scott Levine joins us here, Bloomberg Intelligence Senior Energy Services Analyst. Scott, we want to talk to you because we want to talk Venezuela. You know about these, you follow the companies that actually build this stuff, like the rigs and the all that kind of stuff, the hardware that you need to actually get oil out of the ground. What does Chevron need to do? What do other oil companies need to do in Venezuela?
17: Okay, well, they need to do a lot in order to be able to get the production up in line with the targets that President Trump has talked about, even the ones that Chevron's CEO has been talking about in terms of doubling production by 2030 to get back to historical levels, just because the infrastructure eroded so much during the Maduro administration. And so companies like SLB, Baker Hughes, Halliburton, as you point out, Paul, you know, they have the rigs, they have the crews, they have the technology. It's needed to do that, and significant investments need to be made in order to be able to attain types of growth projections that the Secretary Wright was talking about, and the Chevron CEO was talking about in terms of expectations going forward. So they will likely be instrumental in helping accomplish those objectives.
14: How much will they have to spend in order to be able to do all this? Or is this kind of just a net benefit to their bottom line?
17: Well, it should be a net benefit to their bottom line. The reality is they're like almost like the arms dealers. They don't have as much of a stake in deciding, hey, do we get back into the country or not? Similar to what Chevron is doing and what Exxon and Conoco are contemplating, because they don't have reserves and fields that can be expropriated. However, they were shorted on their bills from PDVSA substantial amounts. And, you know, obviously that left a bad taste in their mouth. And so there is some reticence on their part in order to, you know, in terms of getting back into the country and going full bore. But that said, if there's comfort that they can get paid, if the U.S. government is looking to take an active interest in the country and setting a groundwork for them to, you know, get paid for their efforts, they'll likely move ahead with it.
12: 30 seconds. What do we know about these contracts? Is the U.S. backstopping it, or is it just trust us?
17: I mean, it's trust us, but I think the fact that the U.S. government is forming a partnership with Betancourt here, I think, sets an example that if the government is willing to jump into the pool, others should feel comfortable doing so. Now, things may change after the next election, obviously, and that's something they have to be concerned with and consider. But that, I think, sets a pretty significant indication that the government is backing them, if not directly, indirectly.
12: Yeah, I mean, if I'm a, I don't know, Venezuelan oil company, I can, it's one thing to stiff Exxon. It's another thing to stiff Exxon and its partner, the U.S. government.
14: Yeah.
12: I would think that would have some bearing on there. All right, Scott, thanks so much for joining us there. Scott Levine, Senior Energy Services Analyst for Bloomberg Intelligence. He follows the companies that actually put the rigs, I don't know, in the ground.
14: On the ground,
12: on the high seas, all that kind of stuff. Again, at $100 a barrel, I'm going down to Aledo, Texas, in the patch.
14: Paul
12: I'm
14: has a
12: start
14: lot
12: drilling.
14: Of big plans.
12: I got a lot of big
14: getting
12: plans.
14: Getting out of the radio studio.
12: Exactly, living, going down there.
14: Living
12: I can
14: life.
12: Make money at $100 a barrel. I'm sure of it. This is Bloomberg. Good morning.
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10: It's 11:21 on Wall Street. We do check markets all day long here at Bloomberg. Highs of the session right now with the Dow, the S&P, NASDAQ all rallying. 77.32 where we stand on the S&P 500 index. That is a gain right now of 65 points, up by about 0.9%. We've got the Dow up 580 points on the Dow, up 1%. Right now we're at 53,641. NASDAQ up 306, up 1.2%. The NASDAQ 100 index up by 0.9%. Broad-based rally today with the Russell 2000 index up by just about 0.3%. So small caps taking part as well. The SOX, the Philadelphia Stock Exchange's semiconductor index, trading lower, down 0.7%. The VIX below 15, Wall Street's so-called fear gauge. The two-year, 4.32%. The 10-year, right now at 4.74%, your 30-year, 5.22%. Spot gold up $123 the ounce, back above 4,500 now, 4,505, up 2.8%. Crude, big move there, up 1.4%. WTI, 92.31 a barrel. Brent, 96.80, that is a gain now of 1.2%. So stocks rising, bond yields falling, as Fed Governor Christopher Waller says he would be willing to support holding rates steady if price pressures continue to show signs of easing. Keeping an eye on Petco shares after earnings, company reported profit above Wall Street expectations. Comparable sales grew for a second straight quarter. Company's ticker symbol, WOOF, W-O-O-F for Petco, shares up now by 1.7%. Scarlett and Paul, that's a Bloomberg Business Flash.
14: All right, thank you so much, Charlie Pellett. This is Bloomberg Intelligence with Paul Sweeney and Scarlett Fu. We're looking at stocks at their session highs. The NASDAQ Composite Index gaining 1.25%. We got confirmation today, Paul, of a big M&A deal. NVIDIA buying Hugging Face, which is an AI startup, in a transaction valued at about $13 billion. We want to get reaction and what this means for the tech sector at large from Kim Forrest, founder and CIO at Boca Capital Partners, joining us from Pittsburgh. And Kim, NVIDIA is a hardware company. It's a semiconductor company. It's buying Hugging Face, which my understanding is a software company, an AI software company. Why cross over the Rubicon to software?
2: That is an excellent question. And, you know, I listened to the announcement of this today, and I still have questions. We'll take the easy way because Jensen Huang said so. No, I think he's really trying to be very supportive of the AI build out. And this company probably needs more money, Hugging Face. Gosh, I wish they had real names, but this is what we have. It's a company that helps validate AI models. And I think NVIDIA sees itself as the, I guess, center of the universe. And this might be a neutral way to help companies that are fighting against each other for market share, OpenAI, Anthropic, others, to be able to confidently use these third-party companies that aren't in any software pocket. Now, I think it makes complicated dealings for NVIDIA itself. Is it at all good at running a software company? Yes, the company does create some software for use on its hardware, but that's a very different matter than a real software company. So this is muddying the NVIDIA waters, but here we sit.
12: Stepping back, Kim, thinking about some of these deals that a lot of people are dubbing kind of circular deals, 360 deals, we don't really see that too much in American corporate culture historically, I don't think. But boy, they're certainly becoming very prevalent in this world of AI. How do you think about that?
2: Well, I think it's like the bank robber thing, right? It's where the money is. So great gobs of money have poured into NVIDIA and the other sellers of the actual chips that are making AI. And that money has to go somewhere. You know, I'm old fashioned. I say, hey, send it back to the shareholders, but I'm old fashioned, right? So I think we can do some explaining away of AI investing in itself because it is relatively young, this iteration of AI, and they're going to need a lot of money. It should make you uncomfortable, some of these deals where, you know, they're taking money out of their left pocket and putting it into their right pocket by funding a data center. Mm-hmm. Like those direct models are pretty uncomfortable because I don't know that NVIDIA has a clear view of the future of AI when it's doing that. But again, this is the situation we find ourselves in. And if you want to play in AI, this is the world that we have.
14: Yeah, very well said. It's also September, which historically is a volatile month for U.S. stocks. We know that the stocks tend to not do well this month. So how do you think that people are heading into, you know, we haven't gotten there yet because it's still not Labor Day. But once we come back from Labor Day and market participants really come back in four, and we're probably going to see more debt issuance from the hyperscalers, how do you think investors are likely to look at, you know, all this fundraising in a month where things can get very hairy very quickly?
2: Well, if you look back to July, which that was kind of the beginning of the end of the rise, the continual rise of upward and to the right of anything having to do with AI, I think that we're going to see more winners and losers coming out of this. Personally, I think the amount of announcements of data centers that are going up are probably too much, even for the demand that we see in front of us. So some of the less well thought out ideas will probably have to pay up for that funding if they're getting it, or just not get funding at all. I don't necessarily think it's a bad thing. The market needs to prove these ideas out. Usually it's the stock market, but hey, if the bond market has a way to comment, let them comment.
12: Kim, what's your software call these days? I think the market's really trying to suss out winners, potential losers, and there's been some big moves in some well-known names. How do you step back and think about software?
2: Well, I think software should be thought about continually because it's something that can change very fast with new entrants to a market. And that's what we're really seeing here. I never did believe the situational awareness manifesto that, you know, all software was going to just disappear. That was really goofy. And it really was the thoughts of somebody that has never worked in enterprise in business that's actually using software. I think if you look at software and know how it's actually used, it's collecting data, and is that data important over the long haul? I think that is showing you your winners. Things like CRM, that's a winner because people want to know who they talked to in the past, what campaigns worked, what didn't Yep. work. All of that information is super important and can't just be, you know, given over to, oh, this is going to be cheaper if we let AI write it. So, yeah, I think you have to look at the world in what value is there in that data that's in the software.
14: Got it. All right. Thank you so much, Kim. Really appreciate getting some time with you. Kim Forrest, founder and CIO of Boca Capital Partners, joining us from Pittsburgh. What I find really interesting as we head closer to the midterms is how it used to be the Northeast and California mm-hmm. yep. was on one side, and then you had the rest of the country. But yep. there are some initiatives, some policy initiatives that New York, New Jersey, California spearheaded that's now being embraced by other parts nice. Of the country. Caitlin Riley is our Bloomberg Congress reporter, and she joins us right now from Washington. And we're talking about SALT, the state and local tax deduction that has been expanded and is now gaining favor, not where you'd expect, but in places like Ohio, North Carolina, Pennsylvania, Michigan, Colorado. Caitlin, just explain to us how it is that this state and local tax deduction that was expanded because of the efforts of some folks in Congress from the Northeast states and California has now started to pay off for other parts of the country.
3: Yeah, exactly. So this deduction was supercharged by last year's tax bill, largely because Republicans in New York, California, New Jersey fought to get it quadrupled. It's temporary, and it will snap back to $10,000 starting in 2030. But it's been so supercharged that we're increasingly hearing from tax and wealth planners that folks in other states that you don't necessarily hear about as having high state and local income taxes, they've been able to take advantage of it. One reason is that as property values increase, property tax burdens are getting larger. So you're seeing folks in kind of these very like desirable counties across the country, particularly the Mountain West, where there are people who are from places that you wouldn't necessarily usually connect to SALT who were able to take advantage of the deduction last year and going forward.
12: I think the timing, Scarlett, is ironic that the day Matt Miller's in, we talk about a SALT story because there was not a bigger proponent within Bloomberg of increasing the SALT.
14: That's because he moved to the suburbs and then he felt the pain of property taxes.
12: Exactly. So you would love this story. Caitlin, this tax issue, it doesn't affect everybody, does it? I mean, there's up to a certain income level, then maybe the benefits wane. What's going on there?
3: Yeah, so when it was expanded last year, Republicans included an income phase out. It starts at $500,000 in income, and then by $600,000 in income per household, whether you're single or married, it reverts back to just $10,000. So there, between $500 and $600, it moves from a $40,000 deduction max down to $10,000. And then the other piece of this is that for most people to take the SALT deduction, they have to itemize, which means foregoing the standard deduction. And so while there is this income cap that prevents the very, very wealthy from benefiting from the higher deduction, for most folks, it also doesn't make sense until you're making a certain amount and therefore paying enough in state and local taxes to justify itemizing rather than taking the standard deduction, which is around $16,000 for individuals and double that for married people filing together.
14: Caitlin, you said that this expanded SALT deduction sunsets after a certain period. But given that it's so much more relevant and applicable to people across the country, just kind of prognosticate for us what that means for whether congressmen and congresswomen from those other states are going to start pushing for a continued deduction.
3: Yeah, so this reverts back to $10,000 for everyone starting in 2030. The expanded deduction expires after 2029. And the politics around SALT has always been very interesting because it's so geographically dependent. It's often lawmakers from either Democrats or Republicans from these high tax states, which tend to be Democrat controlled. But you could see a scenario where if the SALT deduction becomes more popular in other parts of the country, it could be possible that you see sort of a different constituency, different contingent of lawmakers grow to support this. It's obviously so much is up in the air, and the ultimate fate of this depends heavily on who controls Washington
14: yes.
3: at that time. But you could see support expand.
14: All right. Well, good stuff. Caitlin Riley, really, really fantastic article here. Caitlin Riley is our Bloomberg Congress reporter about how the SALT breaks sought by New York and California pays off across the U.S. We have the stock market rising today with the S&P up 1%. This is Bloomberg.
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28: 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The Dow, the S&P, NASDAQ are all advancing. Money markets are pairing bets on a September Fed hike. Stocks rose, bond yields fell. As Fed Governor Christopher Waller said he would be willing to support holding rates steady if price pressures continue to show signs of easing. S&P right now up 74, holding close to session highs, back at 77.41, gain there of 1%. Dow Industrials now higher by 609 points, up 1.1%. NASDAQ is up 348 points, up by 1.3%. We've got the SOX, the Philadelphia Stock Exchange's Semiconductor Index, down 0.4%. The VIX holding below 15. The two-year yield, 4.32%. The 10-year, 4.74%. And the 30-year, now at 5.22%. Gold up $115 the ounce to $44.96, up 2.6%. West Texas Intermediate crude up 0.7%. $91.66 a barrel. Brent, $96.05, up 0.4%. NVIDIA has agreed to acquire AI startup Hugging Face in a transaction valued at about $13 billion. Reaction from Kim Forrest, Chief Investment Officer at Boca Capital Partners, interviewed right here on Bloomberg Intelligence.
2: I think NVIDIA sees itself as the, I guess, center of the universe. And this might be a neutral way to help companies that are fighting against each other for market share, OpenAI, Anthropic, others, to be able to confidently use these third-party companies that aren't in any software pocket.
28: 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NVIDIA shares today, they're up by 1.3%. 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
12: All right, Charlie. What you just heard, folks, that little clip from that guest from Boca Partners, that interview happened like a cup of coffee ago. And Charlie cut it, edited it, and put it into his broadcast so that we would have up-to-date content all the time. If I was doing Charlie's job, we'd still be listening to clips from yesterday. So Charlie puts the most current news into his newscast, and we're all the better for it. Makes a much better broadcast. I don't know how he does it every time. I don't even know how he does that.
14: And the amazing thing is he does this on his own, right? Like, it's not like he has a team of producers in the back doing it for him.
12: It's, who knows what's going on.
14: Charlie is a master of many trades.
12: Thank you, Charlie. Good stuff, buddy. Let's get back to the news flow, folks. I tell you, the news flow does not know that it's, you know, the Thursday before Labor Day weekend. It just keeps coming.
14: You're waiting
12: up
14: for a slowdown, weren't
12: particularly,
14: you?
12: Yeah, and particularly in the tech space. We've got earnings. We've got M&A. Let's check in with Matthew Bloxham, Senior Media and Tech Analyst for Bloomberg Intelligence. He's over there in that tech hub of London, England. Matt, let's talk with Broadcom. Here's my takeaway from the Broadcom earnings. They predicted a boom in artificial intelligence chip sales, like what have we been experiencing over the last several years, predicted a boom in artificial intelligence chip sales over the next 2 years, helping to renew optimism that it can challenge NVIDIA's dominance there. So this spending cycle, it shows no signs of slowing, does it, Matthew?
16: It does not. And I'll see what we heard from them was that they expect both Anthropic and OpenAI to become their most important customers, eclipsing Google. And that's significant because it shows you that there's kind of substance behind the plans and capital raising that these companies are undertaking. But obviously that kind of midterm runway does is really contingent on the current momentum continuing. I think what we're seeing and the opportunity for Broadcom is very much that these big hyperscalers don't want to be purely reliant on NVIDIA for their technology. They're looking to diversify, and Broadcom is going to be an incredibly important partner for them in that technology diversification.
14: Yeah, Hock Tan, the CEO, is saying we have 6 customers and 4 of them are just simply going to be huge. So these hyperscalers, when they kind of spread out their needs across different suppliers, how widely can they spread that out? I mean, they don't want 8 suppliers for their chips, do they? They want to limit it to, a handful.
16: Yeah, I think there's a balance there. And obviously, that there are also some compete risks there. Because, you know, Google, as well as being a hyperscaler competitor, is also a technology competitor too. So there's a balance to be had. Yeah, you know, I think maybe kind of two or three key suppliers is probably going to be sufficient for most of them. But you want those two or three suppliers to be genuinely, you know, kind of independent and robust. You know, obviously, we've had a lot of supply constraints in the recent past, and you know that they continue to kind of impact the growth of the industry. So I wouldn't be surprised that in the short term, you know, there's even some kind of broader diversification beyond the two or three. You know, I think there'll be a core two or three, but they'll be looking at innovative technology around the edges, just to kind of make sure that they've got as much supply coming through as they can get their hands on.
12: Matthew, as this, I guess, AI theme continues to ripple through the technology space writ large. One of the potential losers was called out, you know, like a year, year and a half ago, certain software companies that might be displaced by AI. I mean, one of them that doesn't appear to be at all is Snowflake. They reported some really, really good earnings, and they talked about using AI assisted coding tool, how that's been a big hit for that. I mean, so there's an example, I guess, of a software company adapting AI to making their products even better. What did you make of the Snowflake earnings?
16: Yeah, I mean, if I'm honest, I'm surprised at quite how much the shares have reacted to the results, because, you know, obviously there's a beat on the earnings that they reported and an upgrade to the guidance for the full year. It's not that big, if I'm honest, but I guess, you know, it's kind of what you kind of mentioned here is that, you know, I think there's been a lot of scrutiny around software companies and their ability to adapt to the AI opportunity rather than being replaced by it. And I think, you know, what we've seen today

0: similar thing happened to Microsoft, and they reported their last quarter. People said, oh, these guys can grow and adapt and use AI and all that, you know. So I think that's case by case. You put up the numbers and boom.
1: Also depends on the mood of the market at any given point. You know, there's been a lot to be worried about, and that kind of casts a pall over everything. You got to consider all the macro factors, too. Before we let you go, Matthew, just a quick comment from you on NVIDIA acquiring this AI platform, Hugging Face. NVIDIA getting into software, is that a good idea?
2: Yeah, I think it is. You know, obviously, NVIDIA is playing this role of kind of key cheerleader, if you like, for the whole AI industry, and they're looking to use their financial and technological clout to kind of really make sure that the industry continues to develop in every direction. I think the kind of critical thing here has been a lot of talk about open source, and that, you know, Hugging Face is kind of really the home for open source AI software. And, you know, I think NVIDIA kind of looks to the kind of mid to long term and thinks, well, you know, if we don't play a role in making sure that the open source community remains strong and vibrant and grows, then we're going to be left with an industry that's dominated by a very small number of very large, very powerful closed source businesses, you know, the likes of OpenAI, the likes of Anthropic. And that's A, not good for the industry as a whole, and B, probably wouldn't be good for NVIDIA, because it would create a lot of concentration of their customers. And as we were talking about earlier with Broadcom, you know, potentially if they're diversifying away from NVIDIA technology, that potentially limits the NVIDIA opportunity. So I think it makes a lot of sense for the industry as a whole, and it definitely makes a lot of sense for NVIDIA in terms of protecting the midterm opportunity for them.
1: All right, good stuff. Matt, really appreciate it. Matthew Bloxham is our senior tech analyst joining us from London, kind of weighing in on all the big tech stories on this Thursday before Labor Day. Like Paul said, a lot of news flow, certainly when you expect it to be quiet, and it's only going to ramp up even more once we come back from the long weekend.
0: Yep, ready for it. I'll take tomorrow off just to prepare.
1: You're teasing ahead now.
3: 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The travel company Much Better Adventure says skillcation bookings are up 68% in the last 3 years. Mastering a new sport or hobby and connecting with like-minded people enjoying the same pastime. 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
1: Well, it's definitely breaking. 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

0: So Ken Paxton, he was maybe the best attorney, and everybody admits it. He was a great attorney general in Texas. And he's running against Tal Acrippo. And this guy was, you know, he has that name for a reason. He's terrible. He's radical left. Now he says he loves meat. You know what he does? He eats meat and he goes outside and he throws up all over the place. Because in Texas, if you don't eat meat, you're in deep trouble.
1: Yes. Tal Acrippo. Tal Acrippo. That's good. We've been calling him Talafrico. He's Talarico, and Talafrico flows right. But President Trump, great at labeling. And there, Tal Acrippo. Tal Acrippo is the guy. The Democrats love him. Because they love Luigi Mangione and the gay Atola. They love the gay Atola, don't they? The gay Atola may be dead. He might be the late gay Atola. Haven't seen him in a long time. After the big daddy Ayatollah got a bum in his butt. Got a little bum butt going. Hell of a lot of that stuff going on. Well, a very good Thursday to you, and welcome back. Madness everywhere you look. Did you see the in Tucson, Arizona, there's a gay bar. They've got a gay bar there. And a crazy black African Muslim attacked it and murdered two people. And one of them, a very active activist, left-wing activist, a gay guy who loves Hamas. And he's one of these guys who is, you know, LGBTQ for Hamas and for free Palestine. And he wears an Arab headdress wherever he goes. And he's an American guy with an American accent. But he was gunned down by the black Muslim African who gunned him down because it was a gay bar and he was out killing gay people. And the news media, really, it's not national news because it does not conform with the Democrat Party narrative. See, the bad guy can't be a Muslim. The bad guy can't be black. The bad guy can't be African, unless he's Elon Musk, of course. If he's, you know, if you're a white African, you can be a bad guy. If you're a North African Muslim, you can't be the bad guy. And if you're a Sub-Saharan black African, even if you're a Muslim, definitely, especially if you're a Muslim, you can't be the bad guy. But this black African Muslim dressed in very traditional garb, when you see pictures of him, traditional African, Sub-Saharan African Muslim garb, flowing right, white cotton clothes, and he went to the gay bar and he murdered people, shot a couple of people, including this one very active activist, and killed him. Then he killed himself, just to button things up. And the news media, they see this story, and they're like, oh, we got one here. Yeah, J-Lo, you know, Jennifer Lopez, she jumped on Twitter, and she's like, oh, my people. I didn't know that she was any of those things, but whatever. They get to be whatever they want, whenever they want. She could just declare herself to be a man today, and Democrats would say, Jennifer Lopez is a man now. And that's because they're all mental. They're all mental people. But this incident happened in Tucson, and there are pictures of the guy all over the place wearing his kufi. He's got his kufi on. That's that Muslim hat. If you turn it upside down, it's like a candy dish, but you can put it on your head, and it's a kufi. And the traditional garb, the robes and all that stuff. And went to the gay bar, not because, but because he wanted to murder people. And he did, and he went there, and one of the guys that he murdered, is a free Palestine guy. And then a Muslim comes to his gay bar and murders him, which is, you know, I don't know how they do this, but they you know, the Democrats, they make murder funny every now and then. They're completely nuts, these people. But we've got that. And ABC News, they did that just online. They didn't do it on TV, I don't think, right? I think they just did it on the internet. And they forgot to mention that he's a Muslim man who did this. They forgot to mention that he's an African man. Is he an illegal alien, Michael? I think that's unclear. I think they said that he's only lived here for a short time. Short prayer. I don't think he's adapting. Well, he's dead now, of course, because he shot himself in the head and killed himself. But I don't think he was adapting. I don't think he was assimilating. He didn't come here to blend, you know, to meld in. He He came here to just bring Islam from Africa and attack a gay bar and murder the people at the gay bar, including the guy with the who is not an Arab or anything or a Muslim, but just wears the Muslim headdress and chants free Palestine. And then, ironically, no sense of irony, these people, he's going to his favorite gay bar in Tucson, Arizona, when a Muslim man who's a black African showed up to murder him and did so effectively. But the news media, again and again, they ignore the story because it does not conform with the narrative that the Democrat Party is peddling 24 hours a day. Remarkable stuff. And who else didn't mention it, Michael? There's a whole bunch of them didn't. They just don't. The news media, they just don't mention it. Newsweek, the guy's name is Usman Kise. Usman Kise, Tucson gay bar shooting suspect, had LGBT venues list. He had a list. Doesn't really matter whether he had a list. That's not the most important thing. But he's a Muslim man from Africa, and the news media, they have to leave all that out. It's kind of inconvenient being. In the news media, I went and I searched the Newsweek magazine story on this attack on the LGBTQ plus community, and the word Muslim is not in there. They don't mention that. They don't mention that he's a black African Muslim who is new to the United States and might be an illegal alien, attacking and murdering people at the LGBTQIAA plus ampersand pound sign bar. And then he killed himself because he was done. His work there was done. Remarkable stuff. But the story, it's a terrible double homicide, of course, and it's a hate crime, and they're calling it a hate crime. But I tell you, what's also a hate crime is the news reporting on this. The news reporting on this is a hate crime because they everything has to conform with the party rules. And if you don't conform with the party rules, well, you know, you're in big trouble. You're in hot water. So I want to update you on that one. Also in Minneapolis, there was a young man who I'm going to guess has a long criminal history based on the many tattoos on his neck and things like that. But he went crazy in an apartment complex in Minneapolis and shot the place up. And, you know, crazy murder, tattoos all over his neck. He was being evicted because he kept walking around this apartment building where people in need are helped and subsidized. And this guy, he's a black guy. He's dead now. And he attacked and started shooting the place up, this building, for people who are in need. And the guy was being evicted because he was walking around the apartment complex with a gun. Threatening to kill people all the time. I mean, weeks ago and months ago and stuff. I'm like, you keep this up, we're going to have to evict you. So they announced, they sent him a letter saying he was being evicted, and he shot the place up and all that. I'm just looking at the pictures of him with the tattoos all over his neck. Looks like a gangster, gangbanger type thing. I'm guessing he's a Democrat. I'm thinking definitely not a Trump supporter in this case. Which is so often the case, isn't it? And it, also, we've got this hung jury, and I've been calling for this hung jury. The jury is back today in the Lindsay Clancy trial, and she murdered her three children, and everybody knows that she did, Lindsay Clancy. And the jury is isn't it a hung jury, Michael? Is that what it is? It's a hung jury. They said the jury was hung, and it is. So the jury is still hung, and they're coming back in today to continue deliberations. And the judge has sent along some nuggets of wisdom to the holdouts, whether it's one holdout in the jury or more than one holdout. I don't think we know for sure. But it is, it's going to be, you know, it's going to be a woman who's like, oh, you know, postpartum depression, had to kill the three kids. And it's just kind of very late term. And there are hundreds protesting outside, not every day, but there have been days where hundreds of women who are all mentally ill and Democrats and have been diagnosed, probably 56% of them have been diagnosed with a mental illness. White liberal women in the United States have. Amazing. But hundreds protesting outside the courthouse to support Lindsay Clancy, who murdered her three children, no question about that. And I'm watching this. I'm thinking this. The lawyer seems like a perfectly nice guy. He's calm, cool, and collected. But I'm watching this, and Lindsay Clancy, she sits there just kind of, disengaged a little bit. She's half paying attention, but she's not real involved. And I'm thinking she could become the O.J. Simpson of women. She could be. I don't think she's going to walk, but we're going to get a hung jury here, and her lawyer working real hard to see if the jury will just say, oh, what the hell, let her go. And then she'd become the O.J. Simpson of feminism. You know what O.J. Simpson was to black murderers, she could become to women murderers. And the Democrats love Luigi Mangione, and they love, you assassinate Charlie Kirk, you become a hero. You shoot Donald Trump or try to shoot Donald Trump. I gotta tell you, something the news media hasn't paid any attention to at all. What happens to, like, the guy that was arrested in Florida outside of the Trump golf course with a rifle who was stalking him? One day story. News media drops it like it's a flaming bag on your front doorstep. And, just extraordinary. The news media, they just don't cover that stuff, do they? They really didn't cover even President Trump was shot in Butler, Pennsylvania. News media spent a lot of time hypothesizing on whether the blood, because they brought leftists on who are ghouls, and maybe the blood, Trump brought along a blood packet and smashed it on the side of his neck. They're making up, like, that's not even real blood. They're all because they're supporters of everything bad. Everything. Oh, speaking of Haiti. Since we're talking about Democrats love Haiti. I made a note to myself this morning. Haiti. Hey, that's the first note. And then a little dash writing it with a pen on a piece of printer paper here. And I wrote, the usual. What do you mean, the usual? Well, Haiti. It's Haiti. It's real nice. And we should all take in all the Haitians because everybody loves Haiti, right? And the Haitians, it turns out, things are not as good in Haiti as we had hoped. A lot of stuff going on in Haiti, including the massacre, because they've got, it's Haiti. And what are you going to do? What do you expect for Pete's sake? The whole thing is crazy. But in Haiti, there has been a massacre targeting Christians, a crazy gang, they're nuts. I was just talking about this, and there are three dead in Minneapolis, I believe, through it, including the Democrat who caused the whole thing. But in Haiti, also I checked on Equatorial Guinea today. They're still not on the equator. The country is still not on the equator, which is kind of interesting. But we've got that in Haiti, on the other hand. A lot of violence because it's Haiti, and that's what Haiti does. Haiti is what Haiti does. All that stuff. Isn't that amazing? But we've got a story for you because Christians targeted in Haiti massacre. At least 47 people killed. At least 47 people killed. A church burned. The news media won't talk about this, but it gets bigger than that. More than 50 kidnapped. They got more than 50 kidnapped as violent gang attack in Haiti leaves 47 dead. 47 dead and 50 kidnapped. This is just kind of it's the stuff that happens in Haiti. It's why nobody moves to Haiti except for the Clintons. And I've got a Bill Clinton update for you too. He's been hanging out with Alex Soros. Alex Soros. Now that you know, Alex Soros is married to Huma Wiener now. Used to be married to Antony Wiener of the Clinton inner circle. And Antony Wiener and Huma Wiener, they were an item for a minute because Hillary told them to. And then they broke up because neither one of them is normal. And then Huma Wiener, I guess, married Alex Soros, the multi-billionaire who got his dad's money and his dad stole it from banks. And Democrats love thieves and criminals and stealing billions, as long as you fund left-wing projects, which obviously the Soros people do. So Bill Clinton hanging out with Alex Soros, raising money at, billionaire estate in the Hamptons and in New York. You know how all that is. Just amazing stuff. Oh, and Susan Collins is running for the Senate, for her own Senate seat in Maine. And she's running against a guy named Troy Jackson. Because they had the Nazi with the rapes. And then they said, we're okay with the Nazi tattoo, but all the rapes, I think we're going to have to say no to you. So they said no, and they moved on to Troy Jackson. Now, Troy Jackson's got a little bit of a hiccup himself. I want to share that with you coming up. But let me tell you, just the family reunions get a little weird in the Troy Jackson. The Democrats are running him for the Senate now. Got that coming up. And a lot more. J.D. Vance will deliver the White House briefing today. Food stamps and illegal aliens. Just extraordinary stuff. 888-630-9625.
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0: All right, we are back. We've got a great many crazy stories. We got Iran threatening us and black African Muslims attacking gay bars in Tucson, Arizona. Got all kinds of stuff. Food stamps at states that are sanctuary states. No more. No more. So we've got a lot going on. Right now, let's go to the telephones, Michael. Let's see. Where are we now? Let's go to Fred, calling from beautiful Key West, Florida. Fredo, you're on the Chris Plant Show.
1: Wait.
0: Fred.
1: Are you talking to me?
0: Yes, sir. Yeah. Hey, Fred.
1: Well, I'm in Miami Beach right now, and on the Miami News, as you're talking about Haiti, I see the FAA has blocked flights to Haiti's capital. And then, anytime you talk about Democrats in Haiti, all I think about Bill and Hillary stealing so much of Haiti relief funds from the earthquake.
0: Which is why they're still on the special protected list, because decades ago there was an earthquake there. And you're right, Bill and Hillary Clinton, they fixed Haiti, Fred. They personally took over the project in Haiti, and they made it so much better that now they're burning Christians to death and burning the churches, too. And they did, you know, they always make a lot of money. It's the Clinton Foundation. They're with the Soros family last couple of days raising money with Alex Soros and Huma Wiener. What about that?
1: Well, I have a question for you. Do you think they might have been involved with JFK Jr.'s plane crash?
0: I think that if Hillary could use a surface-to-air missile, then they would they'd be on the short list, because you know they kill everybody around them. You know how they are. I honestly don't think they're involved in the John F. Kennedy's plane crashing off the beach of Martha's Vineyard. Right, I remember it well.
1: She was running for senator of New York, and so was he. So it makes you wonder.
0: Well, you know, that's because nobody trusts them, and there's good reason for no one to trust them. They're the Clintons, after all. And again, but no, I don't think they had anything to do with I think John F. Kennedy's sister-in-law was late, and he was okay to fly visual flight rules, but not instrument flight rules. And because he left late, he was flying in over the ocean in the dark, and he crashed the plane into the water. I remember it well.
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Well, as we were just discussing with Fred, you know, Bill Clinton and Hillary Clinton, they went in to save Haiti because Haiti, they had an earthquake decades ago, and they're still trying to go through the rubble or something decades later. And I went back. You go through the time travel machine, thanks to the patriarchy and Al Gore, peace be upon him, and Al Gore's amazing internet. And from earlier this year, March of this year, Haiti now. Then I want to get to the black African Muslim murdering the gay people at the gay bar in Tucson and the news media not reporting it. But let me go to this first, Haiti, because another massacre in Haiti. And they knew that, you know, we got Barbecue as the cannibal gang leader in Port-au-Prince, and he likes eating the flesh of humans. And the Democrats applaud that because they're demented. But here's the headline from the Haitian Times. I always go to the source. The Haitian Times, March 20th of 2026. That's this year for Democrats trying to follow along in the 21st century. And there are 100 years in a century. And what did the guy say? 25 years in a century or 12 years in a decade? The Democrats. Not very bright. But here's the headline from the Haitian Times, March 20th of 2026. Kenya-led mission leaves Haiti. They had a mission from Kenya. At least they were leading the mission. Kenya-led mission leaves Haiti, as new gang suppression force arrives. A new gang suppression force was arriving right there in March. It says, departure of 215 officers for Nairobi signals a shift to the gang suppression force. That's capital letters, gang suppression force, with troops from Chad, like Hanging Chad. Troops from Chad expected to arrive in April. This is March, so they go a little time without any African troops to help show the way. Kenyan mission is leaving, but the Chadians are coming in from Chad. That sounds like it ought to make things better. In Port-au-Prince, a group of 215 Kenyan police officers left Haiti this week, part of a broader withdrawal under the Multinational Security Support. That's MSS. You got to abbreviate it as MSS. The MSS mission, as it transitions, they're all becoming trannies, as it transitions to a new United Nations-backed gang suppression force. Well, when you get the UN and Chad in there, you know that things are looking up. So troops from participating countries, as well as the Bahamas, also began leaving. Well, the Bahamas, they can sail home and then be in a comparatively happy place. You know, the Kenyan-led mission deployed in June of 2024 to support the Haitian National Police. That's the PNH. That's the Police National Haitian. They do it backward because of French and Creole. In combating armed gangs is being phased out through April 15th. And then you get hit with your taxes. It's kind of tough out there. Just remarkable stuff. Now, with that said, that was just a little while ago, earlier this year. And then today, we woke up for, we got some more news out of there. And here, I went to the first story I saw was National Panhandler Radio. You know, suckling on the taxpayer teat and buying their golden Mercedes station wagons and beach houses with tax dollars while reporting a corrupt version of the news. But here it is from Haiti. Now, this is actually several days ago from National Panhandler Radio. More than 50 kidnapped as violent gang attack in Haiti leaves 47 dead. 47 dead. And that's actually from August 26th. So it's about a week ago, and the news media, they don't care. Now, the Port-au-Prince, Haiti, NPR, says at least 47 people were killed and more than 50 others kidnapped when armed men attacked a once-peaceful community near Haiti's capital earlier this week, the United Nations said Tuesday. Now, you know when you're depending on the United Nations to get word out that things aren't going well? It's not like the Associated Press or Reuters news agency reported. No, the United Nations told you this. It is believed to be one of the largest
largest mass kidnappings in Haiti in recent years. Happens all the time, but in recent years, this is one of the largest in recent years. And one gang leader is threatening to kill the hostages if authorities kill any gang members as they try to secure the, listen to this, community nestled in the hills above Port-au-Prince. See, it's, what are they, selling real estate? NPR has said, I wonder if there's any housing available in this community nestled in the hills above Port-au-Prince. We should take a look. Maybe there would be some duplex that we could take advantage of. Sunday's attack in the Kenskoff, that's a neighborhood. Sunday's attack on Kenskoff pierced the belief that security in the troubled Caribbean country was improving. I thought the Clintons fixed it, just like Obama fixed health care. You know, when the left comes in and they say they're going to fix something, it usually ends up means you should set aside property for a cemetery because the left is here to fix it. So, listen to they're going on and on here, NPR, because they always do, and they're overpaid, and they don't really have much to do, and they don't report the news. But the number of kidnappings reported from April to June represents more than a 40% increase compared to the previous quarter. See how they compare things? Like the previous fiscal quarter, there were fewer kidnappings than there were in this fiscal quarter. At least 81 people were also reported kidnapped during the time period, according to a new UN report. It's the UN. The UN noted nearly 800 rapes were reported from April to June, with 87% of those cases representing collective rapes. They call them collective rapes. That's gang rape. They're collective. That means a whole gang of Haitian criminals are gang raping women, more than 800 of them. It's a little tiny country. It's like, you know, it's like the size of the west side of Des Moines. It's not, the whole country is not really big. Gang violence has displaced a record 1.5 million people across Haiti, where more than 3,050 people were reported killed from January to June, according to UN statistics released on Tuesday. Now, again, this is NPR, and they've got, what do they call it, collective? They're collective. That's what they call a gang rape, because it's Haiti, and you can't just go around using words. You know? UN noted nearly 800 rapes were reported, with 87% of those cases representing collective rapes. That's, I've never heard that turn of phrase before. Only NPR could do that. Now, here's the thing that I want to share with you, because I went through this whole NPR story. And you know what they left out? That they left out practically everything important. Here is the Christian Broadcast Network, because they're CBN, and they're more interested in the truth. And here's a picture of Haitians piling dead bodies into the back of a, looks like a Toyota SUV. They're wrapped in white sheets that are dripping with blood, drenched in blood, because they've all been massacred, and the rapes were collective. Now, here's the headline from CBN, because they report the news. Christians targeted in Haiti massacre. At least 47 people killed, church burned. Church burned. So wait a minute. Churches are being attacked. Churches are being burned. Collective rapes are happening by the hundreds. And violent gang members in Port-au-Prince have massacred at least 47 people, many of whom were Christians, and burned down a sanctuary of an evangelical church. At least five of those who were killed were children. See, Democrats don't care about that. It's like, you know, they're protesting in front of a courthouse where Lindsey Clancy is on trial for killing three children, and they're in favor of mom, not the children, because they're the left. Right. So the violent gangs murdered at least 47 people, many of whom were Christians, burned down an evangelical church, a sanctuary. The armed men also kidnapped over 50 others in the Kenskoff neighborhood of Haiti's capital. A gang leader has threatened to kill the hostages if authorities harm any of their gang members. Leave alone our gang members, or we're going to kill all the hostages we have. And we're doing collective rapes up here, according to NPR. They're a collective. They like the word collective. That puts a positive spin on gang rape in Haiti, doesn't it? And, gee, I wonder if AIDS is still as persistent in Haiti as always, you know?
That's like bad idea jeans, you know. Remember bad idea jeans? I was in Haiti, and I was going to use a condom, but I figured, when's the next time I'm going to be in Haiti? You know, it's a little bad idea jeans thing from way back when. Isn't that great? So the attack, which took place on Sunday, it's church going day, is believed to be one of the largest mass killings and kidnappings in Haiti in recent years. See, go back a couple of years and they got bigger than this. Isn't that amazing? UN Secretary General Antonio Guterres condemned the attack. He did, noting that 22 of the victims were reportedly executed in a church compound where they had sought shelter. And all of this is not news. This is not news. Just amazing stuff. About 40 Catholic parishes have been shut down in Port-au-Prince as Christians have faced increasingly deadly violence. In the first 7 months of 2026, two priests were abducted and a seminarian was murdered. Last spring, two nuns from the Little Sisters of St. Teresa were killed. And in 2024, nine religious sisters, five brothers, and four priests were kidnapped. And when they say they were kidnapped, it's, you know, never seen since because it's like that. And keeping in mind the Clintons went down there and they fixed Haiti years ago, and the Democrats waved in, 350,000 Haitians with no vetting at all and gave them special protections, protected sanctuary status because, you know, these people, can I just say? So that's Haiti. Got Haiti going for you there. I should mention also, unrelated to Haiti, but it's worthy of note anyway, Gloria Steinem, the pioneering women's liberation movement, founder of Ms. Magazine, journalist, all that. She died. We learned this morning she died at the age of 92 years old. And they said they're not even going to release a cause of death because it's none of your business, none of your beeswax. So we got that. We got that come. Isn't that amazing? And then the tweets coming. Godspeed. Nothing against Gloria Steinem. She was fighting the fight when there was a fight to fight, and she and the gang that she ran with won every fight. And now the Democrats are still fighting it, even though it was over decades ago, generations ago. Never mind that. They can't just accept a win and move on. But back to Haiti for just a second, because being tweeted out of there now, here's the tweet coming out. Barricades of burning tires, rubble, and at least four bodies are blocking the main road out of Haiti's capital, that's Port-au-Prince, to nearby Carrefour, as residents protested over the rotting corpses. The residents are protesting over the rotted corpses. So they got four dead bodies in the rubble and the burning tires. You got to look out for the burning tires, too, because you know what that means. The burning tires. That's the rubber necklace, which I believe they created in South Africa. They take a car tire and beat somebody to death and tie them up. Then they put the car tire down over their heads and, you know, pin their shoulders in there. You got a car tire around your shoulders. Then they fill it with gasoline and set you on fire, and it melts around you and stuff. That's called a rubber necklace. They call it a rubber necklace. And so here we've got barricades, and I saw a picture or two. Barricades of burning tires, rubble, at least four bodies. It burned them to blocking the main road out of Haiti. And the Democrats say, let's move them all here, because what could go wrong? That sounds like a good idea. These people, can I just say? Extraordinary stuff. Yes, sir. All right, now, I do want to, because this is the wildest story, and it's not the wildest story because of the news itself. It's the wildest story because of the news media, the profoundly, almost shockingly, but certainly profoundly corrupt news media. Because, and I got a lot of Ed Markey for you, too. I got Ed Markey. Yeah, but I want to get to this attack on the gay bar in Tucson, Arizona, by the black African Muslim. And how many times can the news media leave out the central facts? You know, who, what, when, where, why, and when. But they leave out, I think, all of those. Is that, I want to get to that. Pretty remarkable stuff. And this is a wild one, too. But I want to spend a couple of minutes on that one, because it's about the news media. It's not even about the crime, which is clearly a hate crime. It's a hate crime. But it's not much.

0: A's for a Palestine guy, and then a Muslim came in and shot him to death. No sense of irony. But that's not going to be. Here's a good one. In England, the United Kingdom, they have grocery stores there. And in the grocery stores, they have halal sections, you know, for Muslims, because it's a Muslim nation now, the United Kingdom. And to the person who keeps placing pork in the halal meal section, you know, for Muslims, halal, it's like kosher, but for Muslims. To the person who keeps placing pork in the halal meat section, it's not funny. The whole shelf has to get cleared once this has been done, and halal meat eaters won't go near it. Show some respect. But I want to share this. I got a picture of that, too. It's whack-a-doodle-doo. We're at 888-630-9625. Radical Islamic terrorist attacks gay bar in Tucson. Media covers it up.
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0: Also, something that I had completely forgotten about. I did know it at one point, but I had forgotten. And my friend Tim texted talking about Gloria Steinem dying. And Gloria Steinem was at one point in her life, you know, managed. She has no actual children of her own that she gave birth to. But she married a guy. She married a guy at one point. And she became the stepmother to Christian Bale. You know, the Hollywood actor, Christian Bale. He's Batman. He's Bruce Wayne. He's the Dark Knight and Batman Begins and all that stuff. And he was also Patrick Bateman in American Psycho. He's a serious, you know, big-time Hollywood actor. Always seemed to be, like, a perfectly nice guy. I asked Michael Piercy about it, and Michael said he one time yelled at the lighting people on the set of a movie they were making. What was the movie, Michael? It was a Terminator movie, and he yelled at the lighting people on the set. I'm like, well, that's it. Now he's dead to me. But no, I don't care about stuff like that, honestly. But she became Gloria Steinem, the kind of peculiar, odd stepmother to Christian Bale. Odd, I've got to say. Small, everything, everywhere you look. But Gloria Steinem has moved on to meet her maker. And I've got to say, you know, she was considered to be kind of a radical and stuff in her time. By today's standards, she might be the mellowest feminist person ever, because they're crazy as hell now. They're just absolutely nuts. Absolutely nuts. But there you go. Godspeed, Gloria Steinem, and Christian Bale, stepson. They also said that it wasn't like a mother, because he was already grown when she married David Bale, that Christian Bale's father has the same last name. That's quite a coincidence. What are the odds? What are the odds of that happening? Doesn't happen much anymore. Remarkable stuff. So we got that. Who were you? I guess we were talking to Fred in Miami. I think he lives in Key West, isn't that right? Because it said Key West on the thing. But never mind that. But Fred said, oh, yeah, you know, by the way, the FAA, and as I went and I looked it up, because it's true, and here it is. Fred was right again. FAA extends flight ban to Haiti's capital amid ongoing gang violence. Well, that's good. That's today. That's News 7 Miami. And there you got the burning tires in the roads and stuff, because you know what they're doing. All right, I want to get to the black African Muslim attack. He's a traditionalist, you know, attacking the LGBTQ bar in Tucson and shooting and killing people and all that. And the news media, they don't like the story because this is not a Democrat Party approved story. Does not conform with the party narrative. That's coming up.
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2: From ABC News, I'm Chuck Severton. Deliberations in the past hour in the Lindsey Clancy murder trial were interrupted. The jury brought into the courtroom where the judge talked with them, then returned them to deliberations. At the courthouse in Plymouth, Massachusetts, ABC's Aaron Katursky.
3: It appears at least one juror brought to the judge's attention an opinion that there was someone on the jury during deliberations who was not following his instructions when it comes to understanding proof beyond a reasonable doubt. It appears what happened is the judge individually polled each juror, asked them if they understood his instructions and agreed to follow them, was satisfied when they answered in the affirmative, and then he, in open court, reminded them about what reasonable doubt means.
2: Clancy is accused of intentionally killing her three children. The defense blames postpartum psychosis. Making no promises as to when the average price of gasoline will again be $3 a gallon, Vice President Vance at the White House. Labor Day weekend travelers are facing the highest gasoline prices ever for this time of year. About the Iran war, Vance says he wouldn't call it a war.
4: Major combat operations are currently not ongoing, and they haven't been ongoing in a very long time. In fact, what we did just a couple of days ago is that we made it harder for the Iranians to shoot at commercial shipping, again, in order to ensure the flow of oil and gas into world energy markets.
2: Vance's comments come as the Pentagon is extending deployments of U.S. service members in the Mideast. That from three sources familiar and an internal document reviewed by ABC News. A possible contempt action by the House Oversight Committee coming in the Jeffrey Epstein investigation. The private equity billionaire Leon Black failed to show up to testify. testify. He was friends with Epstein and denies wrongdoing, but has now filed a lawsuit against the Oversight Committee and its chair. 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
2: Activist, journalist, and feminist icon Gloria Steinem has died. The advocate for women's causes co-founded 2 magazines, Ms. in New York, as well as several organizations. She was 92. On April 24th, 2023, after then-Senate Majority Leader Chuck Schumer announced he was set to call for a vote on the Senate floor on the Equal Rights Amendment, Steinem.
7: Nothing on earth is more important than finally being the only democracy in the world that excludes women from the Constitution.
2: Rain and severe storms moving into portions of the Midwest and Mid-Atlantic. ABC News forecaster Kenton Gawicki.
8: Cleveland here about 5 p.m. Pittsburgh around 5 p.m. as well, and into State College. Then it moves down closer to places like Washington, D.C. That's going to be about by about 10 p.m. in Baltimore as well, down towards Richmond. But that's going to be late after about after midnight, likely for you folks. And that's going to be major for mainly for damaging winds, flash flooding. Some hail and an isolated tornado are also potential there. But really, it's that damaging wind threat that we're really going to be worried about.
2: 80 people, including a baby, have died in a boat which was adrift in the Atlantic Ocean for 26 days off the Canary Islands, according to the Spanish Interior Ministry. Boat believed to have departed the Gambia in West Africa. Wall Street major indexes closed higher, easing bond yields, and a rally in big technology companies helped the market recoup its losses from earlier in the week. Chuck Sievertson, ABC News.
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0: Great Lakes are more than 20% of the fresh water in the world, and they are a mutual responsibility of America, the United States, and Canada. And do you think fish know which country they're in? Do you think birds do? Canada's our friend, and we should be stopping this.
1: Debbie Dingleberry, do you think the fish know which country they're in when they're in Lake America or Lake Ontario? She wants to know. She's polling the fish. The Democrat Party is mentally ill. Yes. Well, a very good Thursday to you, and welcome back. For more hijinks from those crafty rascals in the Democrat Party, Debbie Dingell, if she had married Marion Barry, she might still be Debbie Dingleberry. And if she married a Chinese general named General Ling, she'd be Debbie Dingleling. She could be Debbie Dingleling. Remarkable things going on in the world, and she wants to know whether the fish know what country they're in. I wonder if she knows the answer to that question. I'm guessing there might be a 50-50 chance that she knows the remarkable things going on. Yes, indeed. We remain at 888-630-9625. I want to share with you a story that the news media really doesn't want to cover. Boy, do they not want to cover this. It's out of Tucson, Arizona. Tucson, Arizona, all the way to Tacoma, Philadelphia, Atlanta, L.A. Sorry, lyrics to a song. Under the header, Muslim hate crime. Police, colon, this is the Tucson Sentinel reporting the story. Venturin, that's what the place is called. Venturin gunman had no ties to victims, quote, motivated by hate, end quote, in murders at Tucson gay bar. They have a gay bar in Tucson now, and they had a shooting there because the thing. And ABC News pretended to cover the story, but they didn't. They lied about it to anybody that would read their lies. Their headline is ABC News, the network. Arizona police confirmed Tucson gay bar shooter was a hate crime. That's a shooting was a hate crime. And ABC fake news. They got George Stephanopoulos from the Clinton White House, and it's all just a political thing with them. And ABC just lifted the Associated Press story and put that on. Police in Arizona have confirmed that a shooting at a Tucson gay bar was a hate crime. You know, they think that's the most important thing. Hey, can we call it a hate crime? Wait, sure, because it's a gay bar. And two guys were shot and killed by somebody who shot and killed them. And what was going on there? Police in Arizona have confirmed that a shooting at a Tucson gay bar that left three people dead, including the shooter, that's not really the same thing, is it? Was a hate crime. That's not the most important thing. The suspect, 44-year-old Usman Kise, that's Usman, that's his first name. Last name, Ceesa, S-A-Y. So he's Usman Kise, was new to the Tucson area and did not know the victims. But he was still making friends. You know, the Tucson Police Department said in a news release on Tuesday night, while searching his home, detectives found a note that, quote, indicated he had acted alone and that this shooting was a targeted attack motivated by hate toward the LGBTQIA plus community. They really have to say all that? Can't they just say gay toward the day? They really have to say LGBTQIA plus community? Well, they did. That's what the police said. And Vincent Anthony Siquerios, 42 years old, and Cameron Davis Capara, 33, were in the parking lot of the Venture N Bar around 12:30 a.m., a little after midnight, half an hour after midnight, on Monday when they were confronted and then shot by Kise, police said. Kise then shot himself with a 9mm handgun and never tried to enter the bar. It would be too shameful to enter the bar, you know. Both Sicarios and Capara died at the scene. Kisei was pronounced dead at a nearby hospital. What did he miss with the first shot or something? Police said Kisei was carrying a note with a list of other LGBTQIA plus associated businesses in the region. And it, couldn't you just say gay? It's a lot easier. He had no prior contact with the police department and was not prohibited from possessing a firearm, the police department said. Police said not specifically prohibited, but did he have a legal firearm? They don't say. Police officers have contacted each of the businesses on the list. Why their assailant is dead, he shot himself in the head. And the department said there is no known active threat to the community. Is it a community? It should be a gated community, and then they could keep Chise out. But the department is working with community organizations. They're always in the community, aren't they? To provide support, and officers were expected to staff a candlelight vigil for Sicarios and Capara, both of whom were murdered, set for Wednesday evening in a local park. That was last night. Rainbow-colored candles, flowers, and photos honoring the pair lined the exterior wall of Venture N, a cozy neighborhood bar not far from the University of Arizona campus. The shooting rocked the LGBTQIA plus community in a city normally known as an affirming place to live. It's an affirming place. I live in Washington, D.C. I find it very affirming to live in Washington, D.C. The sound of gunfire at night and the sirens. It's quite affirming. Now, Tucson Queer Story. Tucson Queer Story. Used to be taboo to say queer. Now it's definitely preferred. Tucson Queer Story, one of several groups organizing the candlelight vigil, wrote on social media that Venture N has been a steadfast, safe place for Tucson's queer community and encouraged people to show support as the bar worked to recover and reopen. So this goes on, and the group urged people to remind ourselves that we need one another and to remind the larger community, there's the community again, that we are united in our right to exist. United in our right to exist. So we got that. Now, here's the thing. That's ABC News and the Associated Press, both rolled into one. All right? Now, here's the thing about this. You notice what they didn't mention. They named the gunman, and they said he's new to the area. They didn't mention that J-Lo, Jennifer Lopez, jumped in on her X account. She's not been banned from X. But Jennifer Lopez, lovely, talented woman, and lefty, she wrote on her X account, "Heartbroken over yet another senseless act of violence against our LGBTQIA plus community." They're programmed at night by satellites, and they plug an RJ11 jack into their necks, and they download the Democrat Party talking points. And they all use the same words and phrases, and they don't know what they mean, but never mind that. So J-Lo continues, "Sending love and strength to everyone in Tucson and to the loved ones of those we lost." We lost. It's like September 11th to them. "You are seen, comma, you are loved. Rainbow flag." Rainbow flag. And that's Jennifer Lopez. Now, here's the thing that nobody is talking about here. That Usman Kisei, here's a photograph of him, dressed in his traditional Muslim garb with the traditional Muslim hat, the kufi hat. It's a white kufi hat. And he's a black African guy, and he's wearing glasses, corrective lenses, which are provided to him courtesy of the patriarchy and America, who invented everything, but never mind that. But here is Usman Kisei on his Twitter account, his X account, and it's October 22nd of 2024, so less than 2 years ago. He writes on his Twitter account, he says, "As a Muslim, I'm voting for Harris. I'm not telling anyone else how to vote, but for me, it's clear. Not voting for Harris could mean another Trump term. Missing the chance to support Palestine's rebuilding and the humanitarian aid Harris will champion. Trump," misspelled, "don't give two expletives deleted." So he misspelled don't, D-W-N apostrophe T, give two expletives deleted, because that's his thing. So it turns out that this fellow, Usman Kisei, is an African Muslim who is very much steeped in the African Muslim traditions, and he attacked the gay bar and murdered two gay people because that's what Democrats and Islamists do. In the, you know, this is kind of the whole thing. But the guy is from Africa. Where's he from again? Is it Niger that he's from? But he is he's the bad guy of the story. And so the news media, because this does not conform with the Democrat Party's narrative, they can't go around saying a black Muslim from Africa attacked a gay bar and murdered two gay guys and then shot himself in the head and killed himself. You can't go around saying stuff like that because, you know, that that is not the party's talking point, and you can't go around saying that. So they just left all that out. But wait, because it gets crazier. And the news media, they got the Arizona Daily Star here. Tucson gunman's cousin, he's got a cousin, says he never heard him say anti-gay things. Never heard anti-gay sentiments from him. Well, now you have, because he went to the gay bar and he shot two guys and killed them. Right? No big deal. The people that call themselves liberals are just not liberals at all. Now, he's off the boat from Africa, and he's a Muslim, and he doesn't like gay bars, so he went there and killed the people, and that's not in the news. See, here's the thing. The news media is not going to say that. And I've gone to story after story. Here's Newsweek magazine. Doesn't mention that he is from Africa. Why would they mention that? Doesn't mention that he's a Muslim. Why would they mention that? Well, because it explains the murders. That's why you would mention that. He's an angry, deranged, recent arrival in the United States. Is he an illegal alien? I can assure you the news media is not looking into that. Mm-mm-mm. Man, oh man, a shevitz. I'm telling you, but wait, because there's more. It turns out that one of the guys that he murdered is a, what do you call it, an activist, a Democrat Party activist who is a gay rights activist. Am I repeating myself? Because, you know, the Democrat Party and the whole thing. But listen to this guy. Where is he now? He's on a soundbite, and we've got him here. Yeah, but what's his name? Because I have to have the soundbite in the thing. It's not in the cut sheet. Is that what you're telling me? So what's his name? Because yeah, this is Cameron Davis Kapar, and he made a video of himself dressed in. Now this is one of the white guys in Tucson who is at the gay bar, who is presumably gay, who was shot and killed by the Muslim African immigrant. And I just read his name to you when I was talking about the two guys that were killed. But here he is making a video of himself, and he too is dressed in traditional Muslim garb, and made a video of himself some time back with an Arab headdress on that is partly the Hamas Palestinian black on white headdress, but then it turns red and blue, and it's kind of a rainbow Hamas headdress. And he made this video of himself where he said this stuff.
2: Hello, my name is Cameron Davis, also known as the Ninja Ferret on Instagram.
1: He's the
2: Ninja
1: Ferret.
2: I'm a local photojournalist and political activist working with the Arizona Palestine Solidarity Alliance. Trump has unleashed ICE terror against our immigrant neighbors and illegal acts of war against Venezuela by kidnapping the democratically elected president. On his anniversary of his second term, we must demand change. Dozens of cities and organizations across the country, including here in Tucson, will be participating in a national call to walk out, call out of work or school, and to stop the economy. Civil and labor rights gained over the centuries were won through struggle and fighting back. Our demands are for ICE to stop the kidnappings, stop the terror in our communities. Our call to action. People nationwide will be walking out of their jobs and schools at 2 p.m. tomorrow on January 20th.
1: Dressed like a terrorist.
2: To demonstrate our people power.
1: January
2: one struggle,
1: 20th.
2: One fight.
1: Inauguration Day. One struggle, one fight. Wearing his rainbow Palestinian headdress. And there he is. Now, we're going to take a quick one here, but I'm going to share with you what CNN said when they were talking about it, because the news media doesn't report the news. They don't cover the news. They cover it up. Everything is political with them. They see every story through the lens, the political lens of the Democrat Party, and they decide what will not be reported, most importantly. Set aside what will be reported. But what do you hear CNN on this? So that was the guy, and he goes by Cameron David, and he, boy, I got to tell you. And he's like, oh, yeah, protest against Trump. Trump must have, on Inauguration Day, they're having a he's dressed like terrorists in the Gaza with his headdress, but it's a rainbow version. So it's gays for Muslims. And then a Muslim showed up and shot him to death outside his favorite gay bar. Irony. Irony. No sense of irony to these people. Well, you hear what CNN said about it.
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0: Now, Andy No, the great and famous Andy No, on his Twitter account says three men were killed in a shooting at a gay bar's parking lot in Tucson, Arizona. The suspected shooter, one of the deceased, is an African Muslim named Usman Kise. Case is being investigated as an anti-LGBTQ plus incident. It's a hate crime, you know. And got a list of other gay businesses. Now, let's go to, so we got a black Muslim and all the pictures in traditional Muslim garb. He's got a list of gay bars. He's an immigrant from Africa. There are pictures of him. He's a black African Muslim who dresses in traditional Muslim garb. CNN decided to do this story last night, and they left out almost every key fact. This was CNN last night.
1: A developing story out of Tucson, Arizona, where a hate crime investigation has been launched after a deadly shooting in the parking lot of a local gay bar.
2: Two people have died after a shooting in the parking lot of a gay bar in Tucson. The gunman was injured and transported to a local hospital, where he later died, according to the Tucson Police Department. They say the incident is now being investigated as a hate crime and double murder suicide. The suspect, Usman Cisse, was carrying a list of LGBTQ plus associated businesses when he went to the Venture and Bar parking lot and got into an argument with two men. Cisse shot the two victims and they died at the scene. Community members created a memorial in the parking lot to pay their respects to the victims. CNN affiliate KOLD reports Colette Barajas, a longtime member of the LGBTQ community and a local business owner, said the incident shows there's still more work to do to conquer hate.
3: We will not allow fear and guns to keep us, you know, behind closed doors. 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
0: 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There's still more work to be done to conquer hate. Well, it's an immigrant from Africa who's a Muslim who attacked the gay bar, who's in photographs dressed in traditional Muslim garb. Leave all that out.
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0: name is Cameron Davis, also known as the Ninja Ferret on Instagram. I'm a local photojournalist and political activist working with the Arizona Palestine Solidarity Alliance.
1: That's right. That's right. Working with the Palestine Solidarity Alliance, and he's a photojournalist and a journalist. And so he's a left-wing radical gay rights activist who wears rainbow Hamas headdresses, who was ironically shot and killed by a Muslim terrorist from Africa, who shot him and killed him outside of his favorite gay bar at midnight 30. And no sense of irony. These people have no sense of irony. You know, when it's loving your enemy gets a little weird at some points, doesn't it? With that said, and then I want to get, there's an amazing story. Susan Collins, I was watching her being interviewed yesterday, and I said, what? And I'm going to have to share that moment with you in just a minute. That's coming up. Susan Collins running against a Democrat who, there's a lot wrong with this guy. But right now, let's go to Matt, calling from Rockville, Maryland. Matthew, you're on the Chris Plant Show.
2: Good morning, Chris. How you doing?
1: Hey, Matt. Just great.
2: The, sorry to be a little macabre on this, but, you know, we know the type who protest everything and are loud and obnoxious and hate the police. That said, one of the last thoughts going through the minds of some of these people that, you know, the couple that were killed and the other people who were, that went through their mind was, holy crap, where are the police?
1: Right. Yeah. Well, the Democrat Party. And, you know, I was looking at this on the big board, Matt, and Michael and I were just talking about it before we came back to you. And it is, you know, most of the people that are shot every day in the United States are going to be Democrats who are more likely to be anti-police. All these anti-police people are being shot all over Chicago. 34 people shot over the weekend in Chicago. And you know, it's the anti-police forces that are being shot. And I should also say this, Matt, because you know this, I think. All the people shooting them are anti-police Democrats. All the people that are shooting the 34 people in Chicago over the weekend and all over the country. Overwhelmingly, the people doing the shooting are Democrats. And overwhelmingly, the people being shot are Democrats. And the Democrat Party is the anti-police party, anti-ICE party, anti-law and order, anti-sanity party. And I don't think it's macabre of you to point that out. I think that they should be reminded, and it's true at this gay bar in Tucson. What do you think the last thoughts were? And you put it very well. What were the last thoughts of the people that were being gunned down and the friends that they were there with and the people that they didn't know that were at the famous gay bar in Tucson, Arizona? What do you think they were thinking? And the people that weren't shot were all saying, you know, they were calling 911 and get the police over here immediately, right?
2: Absolutely, yeah. It's the party that, you know, believes in, you know, we don't want you to have your gun rights and we also hate the police. Well, when those two things combine to where you have a criminal with a gun, and then they're committing a crime, usually against their own people, the other Democrats, they're going to wish the police were there. Chris, could I bring a quick little piece of levity?
1: Sure.
2: The lady that you were playing at the end of the last segment was talking about, we need to stand together and we're not going to be silent. Chris, have you ever really known that community to be silent?
1: We will not be silent. We're going to continue to firebomb police departments and synagogues and attack ICE. And yeah, it's a good point. I long for the days when they were silent. That seems like a long, long time ago now, doesn't it, Matt?
2: Yeah, I mean, Liberace stuck out for a reason. Now they're all Liberace, so none of them really stick out. It's all just one crazy, loud, obnoxious gay fest.
1: Nice use of Liberace. You know, you don't get enough Liberace references these days. Yeah, that's right. You know, there were all kinds of gay people in the public life when we were growing up decades and decades ago. And everybody knew that Liberace and Paul Lynde and there were all kinds of people that everybody knew were gay and nobody really cared. It was just, oh, that guy's funny, or that guy wears funny clothes and plays the piano. And everybody liked him, right? Nobody was like, cursing him out or anything. They were just, oh, these flamboyantly gay people who play Las Vegas or whatever. But you're right, and it hasn't been, it's not like it's been a secret or anything of the kind. And there were people I can't even think of because nobody cared. But like Paul Lind was another one, a regular actor who was on TV shows all over the place, and everybody knew he was a flamboyant gay man, and nobody cared, right?
2: No, not at all. And it's now it, you know, it goes from, it's TEAC, tolerate, embrace, accept, celebrate. And we're at celebrate now to where if you don't celebrate their lifestyle, no one celebrates my lifestyle. If you don't celebrate their lifestyle, well, now you're a bigot.
1: Right. Yeah. I want to make a straight flag and make T-shirts with so everybody can wear a straight flag on their chest. That would be bigotry too. You see, that would be anti-LGBTQIA plus. I think. Matt, what does the A stand for? Don't say.
2: In the TEAC or in the LGBT? Because
1: I think in the LGBT.
2: These letters are going to be there at some point.
1: QIA plus. And what does the plus stand for?
2: See, that's the thing. You have a plus, which means there's more to come. And if there's more to come, then you're just going to be adding letters. And if you're going to be adding letters, then just call it the whole alphabet.
1: Right. Yeah, that's right. That's
2: although
1: exactly right.
2: There's numbers too, though. So I don't know how to deal with that.
1: And it's all designed to keep public discourse off balance and hostile and... it's nuts. And again, these are the guys who yell at us and say, oh, Muslims fit right in our culture and our society. Islam is not a problem for Western civilization in England or in Western Europe or anything else. And I think this story is funny out of England where somebody's been putting pork in the halal section of the grocery store. And that's got people very upset in the United Kingdom because now you can't even make the halal section halal again because somebody keeps stacking it up with pork, with pre-wrapped pork, and that's considered to be horrible. But that will be a bigger story with the Democrats than a Muslim man from Africa dressed like a traditional Muslim shooting up a gay bar and murdering two people and then murdering himself because I think it's because they're all mental, Matt. I mean, that's the only conclusion I can come to, mental.
2: Well, at least saying their mental is a lot shorter than 2SGPTLIQ+.
1: Right. You're right. I should come up with a one-syllable. I should come up with a one-syllable thing because mental is two syllables. And severely mentally ill Democrat SMIDs, that's too many syllables. So just have a one-syllable descriptor to stay away from the prolonged and unnecessary LGBTQIAA+ lunacy. Yeah, I gotta find people with these T-shirts on and ask them what those letters mean. And I'll bet half of them couldn't answer that. You know, Matt, I don't know if you heard this, but a couple days ago we played audio. It was from the Jesse Waters show on Fox, where their boy Johnny went out to the beach in New York and asked questions like, how many years in a century? And they don't know. They don't know how many years in a century. How many in a decade? They said 12 years in a decade. How many? 25 years in a century. The country's 250 years old and 2.5 centuries old. How many years is that? And they couldn't answer that. You shouldn't be allowed to vote. You shouldn't be allowed to drive a car, really. Your high school should call and get your diploma back.
2: Could I postulate something, if you don't mind?
1: Of course.
2: So I think one of the reasons that progressives are always constantly angry and they have to be vile is this. Let's take progressives or liberals, whatever you want to call them, back in the 90s. What were they pushing for? They wanted gay rights, right? They wanted abortion to be, you know, safe, legal,
1: marriage.
2: Rare.
1: Marriage. Legal, rare, and gay marriage at long last, right?
2: Sure. So let's take that liberal then. And then you give them what they want and you stop.
1: Yep.
2: In 15 years, what are they? In 15 years, they're now conservative. They have to keep pushing what they want and what the other group tells them to want because then they are no longer progressive. If you stand in one place after getting everything you want and someone's outflanking you to the left, you are no longer progressive. And I think it's an ego thing. I think it's something ingrained in them that I always have to be on the edge. So if you had told someone, if you had told a liberal progressive in 1997, hey, you're going to be, you know, your side's going to be wanting to chop off
3: body parts of healthy children, they would have said, you're nuts. But right. What did they do? They put the frog in the water and slowly turned up the heat. If you had put that frog in the boiling water, it would have tried jumping the hell out. So yeah. That's the problem with them. They always have to push the envelope, and they can never accept the happiness of what they give, because the second they do, someone's outflanking them to the left, and now they're not as progressive what they used to be. And I think it's an ego thing, and I think it's a fragile mind thing, and so they constantly have to push for more, even though they maybe believe it's crazy. They don't stop. It's the only way to pacify them.
1: Well, you won every battle, won every war, marriage and the military and everything else. So then you just have to invent new stuff to keep fighting, because they stood up these apparatus, multiple apparatus, the Human Rights Campaign. It's not human rights, it's gay rights. And they, you know, there are 15 different major multi-million dollar a year gay groups, and they just have to keep fighting because it's their industry now. And they won everything years ago. They just have to be disagreeable now. Now there is only the fight. Only the fight, as Hillary Clinton says. Matt, I've got more for you. I've got more, because it turns out the Democrats love inbreeding. Did you know, Matthew, that they love inbreeding?
2: Are we talking about Susan Collins, the person Susan Collins is running against?
1: Oh, here we are. Yeah, listen to you. Yeah, stand by, Matt, because I'm about to get to the. I've got another lead-in story for you. You're right. Yeah, you nailed it. Now I've got to get to it quickly, Matt, because that is great. Yeah, Susan Collins, wait to hear this. But there's another story that goes with it. Kevin just had a look. Listen to this. Sanctuary policies. Here's an exclusive, the Daily Caller. Sanctuary policies shielded illegal alien accused of impregnating his teen daughter. And here's a picture of the guy, and he's I think, Latinx, and he's wearing a basketball jersey. Sanctuary policies have repeatedly shielded an illegal alien accused of sexually abusing his teenage daughter, who allegedly killed their baby. Oh, well, you know, it's just keeping it all in the family. California sanctuary policies enabled Sergio Galvez Perez to allegedly abuse his 14-year-old daughter, who was later accused of killing the baby conceived as a result of her father's abuse, sexual abuse. Authorities in California are actively searching for Galvez Perez. He's on the run now. He can get to Mexico in no time. And for his daughter, after the baby was found dead on the side of the road, and a warrant was issued for Galvez Perez on charges of incest, unlawful sexual intercourse, lewd or lascivious acts with a minor, and other crimes. So, amazing stuff. Just amazing stuff. So the DHS spokesperson told the Daily Caller, under President Trump and Secretary Mullen, ICE is targeting the worst of the worst. Nearly 70% of ICE arrests are of illegal aliens charged or convicted of crime in the U.S. Now, that's a normal thing. Now, and Matt just mentioned it. I want to get to this, because I didn't know this until I was watching the television yesterday. And I saw Susan Collins, Senator Susan Collins of Maine, was being interviewed I guess it's a local interview in Maine. I think that's right. But it was really fun to watch, because I was watching this, and Susan Collins, who seems like a pleasant person, was talking to the Jonathan Martin, right, with Politico. I'm sorry, it wasn't local. It was Jonathan Martin with Politico. And she was running against the Democrat Graham Plattner, who had the Nazi SS death camp tattoo on his chest. You know, Nazi Gestapo Jew killer tattoo on his chest. And they were okay with that. They said, well, that's no problem. He's taken that back. When you're a Democrat, the news media does it for you. And then they said, oh, but wait a minute. Women started coming forward and say, well, he raped me. He sexually assaulted me. He sexually abused me. So then they decided it was a bridge too far. But listen to this, because the Politico's Jonathan Martin, talking to Susan Collins, senator running for election now. She's now running against a Democrat named Troy Jackson, right, because Graham Plattner with a Nazi tattoo and the rapes, he's out of the race, and they picked Troy Jackson. So listen to this.
4: You had a Democrat in Graham Plattner who...
5: Wouldn't he have been an easier candidate for you to beat, given that paper trail, than running against a Democrat Nazi from the county, you know, where you hail from in northern Maine, and Troy Jackson? It just seems like Plattner would have been easier for you to beat, and it got harder with Jackson. Is that...
6: Well, they have different vulnerabilities. They really do.
1: Sure, they have different vulnerabilities. They really...

0: Whether people know that or not.
1: I think you just mentioned it.
2: I'm not going to bring up that the mother of his children, apparently his wife, we think it's his wife, but it's not 100% clear, and she looks just like him. They look like brother and sister. There's a picture of them where everybody would swear that they're brother and sister. Turns out that the Democrat has long been dating his second cousin and has two children with his second cousin. Now, the interesting thing is that they want them to grow up and marry each other. You know, it's all in the family. That's the family that together, I think. And yeah, his maybe wife, maybe not, mother of his two children, who looks just like him, like a female version of him, is his second cousin, and they have a couple of kids together. It gets lonely up there in northern Maine in the wintertime. It's a long, long winter. It gets so lonely. My second cousin looks remarkably like my sister, and I think we'll have children together. Maybe those children, I think it's a boy and a girl. Michael, is it a boy and a girl? Because they could grow up to marry. They could grow up to marry each other. It's a Democrat Party. Now they're like they're the party of the banjo in, but dueling banjos in Deliverance, the Democrat Party. Elect me to the Senate. I'll bring my wife, my girlfriend. She's my sister. She's my daughter.
0: She's my sister and my daughter.
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0: what I would tell the Democratic folks is, why use, if you hate the Democratic brand so much, why use our words? Go call yourself something else. Call yourself the Socialists of America. Don't put the first word in your title Democratic, because that's the party, that's our party.
1: That's the lunatic James Carville trying to distance himself from himself and trying to distance the Democrat Party from the Democrat Party. They created this fire-breathing dragon. They built it. They told us, oh, everything's socialist and government is better. It's better. And then these people came along and suddenly they're embarrassed by themselves. Humiliated by themselves, because there's something wrong with all of them. There was a time not too long ago, and the Democrat Party was not nearly as bad as it is today. Where are they bad? And now the Susan Collins opponent in Maine running for the Senate is married to his second cousin and has two children with his second cousin, who may grow up to marry one another, because there's a lot of love in that family, you know, and it's a very close family indeed. You know how close the family is? How close is the family? Well, it's a very close family. Let me just say it's a very close family. Boy, are they close. In fact, second cousins, they hang out together. The family picnics get a little weird around sundown, though, because people start disappearing. There's a lot of drinky-drink going on. It's kind of crazy stuff. Yes, sir. Man, oh, man, oh, man. Oh, yeah, oh, yeah. I wanted to update you on this, too, because I talked about this, the nice lady who was murdered by the lunatic in New York City in Times Square. The nice young woman who just had a baby 5 months earlier, had her five-month-old baby at home. And the devastated family of Bank of America executive randomly slain in Times Square releases heartbreaking statement on the young wife and the new mother. Here's the thing. The Bank of America vice president randomly stabbed to death by a mentally ill lunatic who shouldn't have been loose on the streets, but the Democrats love anarchy and murder, so they all their policies lead to more of it. But here's the thing. Her name, 32-year-old, Erin Piacenti, E-R-I-N, nice Italian first name, Piacenti, nice Italian last name, her husband. And they were devastated, the unprovoked stabbing on Monday. Horrible, terrible thing. Well, it turns out this was her first day back at work after maternity leave. She had just had a baby, her first baby, and her husband, and she couldn't have been more thrilled. And she's a vice president at Bank of America, and she, gosh, I guess felt she had to go back to work at the Bank of America. She went back to work, and it was day one back at work when she was murdered in Times Square in New York City, right there in Times Square. Lots of nice pictures of her with her newborn baby and all this stuff. Becoming a mother was Erin's lifelong ambition, and amazing stuff. So she, first day back at work in New York City, and here she's a non-English speaking. Her father, we played a soundbite of her, the murderer is a non-English speaking person, and her father is a non-English speaking person who lives in New York, and was trying to talk to the media through a cracked door with a camera outside. Yeah, but it couldn't be more horrible. A 32-year-old brand new mother, and it turns out it was her first day at work, back at work after maternity leave. Man, oh man, just crazy. And then the police had to shoot her and kill her because, you know, the Democrat policies. Let's take and let's have Republicans do something about it, too. Enough of the open-air insane asylums all over America in big cities. And Washington, D.C., it's much better now because President Trump actually did something about it. But we have for years been an open-air mental asylum with lunatics screaming at the top of their lungs outside our building every day and night and wherever you go. You know, just amazing stuff. Mm. Speaking of which, something crazy happened. In not far from the radio station, there is a police station in Washington, D.C., 2nd District, the 2D, they call it, 2nd District Police Station in Washington, D.C., and a young policewoman walked into the police station the other day and shot herself in the head and killed herself at the police station. Young woman, African-American woman, very nice-looking woman, had a nice smile in the photographs and stuff, showed up to work at 2D, Upper Northwest, Washington, D.C., 2nd District Police Station, and shot herself and killed herself. That was sad. That's a horrible, tragic, terrible story. Awful. Cop friends of mine were sending me info on that. Back to the Democrats and inbreeding, because incest is their bag, baby. We were just playing the dueling banjos from Deliverance, you know, on the bridge with the kids who are inbred and touched, living in the hills, and fun song from movie Deliverance, which is, I don't think you can say Deliverance is fun, but it's a heck of a movie. It's an interesting movie for a variety of reasons. It turns out now that Susan Collins is running against a Democrat in Maine who is married to his second cousin, and they have two children together, and that's what I think we used to call inbreeding. We were doing jokes back and forth about it yesterday. Michael and Randy and Kevin and I were going back and forth, and it's like, well, it's just his second cousin. You know, it's not like it's his first cousin. And my friend Tim, who's a smart guy, and knows a lot about a lot of things, texted me to remind me. He said, oh, yeah, by the way, Eleanor Roosevelt's maiden name was Roosevelt. And that's a fairly unusual name, too. And Eleanor Roosevelt, who married Franklin Roosevelt, was the daughter of Elliot Roosevelt. And her uncle, Eleanor Roosevelt's uncle, was President Theodore Roosevelt, Teddy Roosevelt, who was a great president. Eleanor Roosevelt's uncle was Theodore Roosevelt. And then she married Franklin Roosevelt, who apparently FDR was actually her fifth cousin once removed, which is a long way off. In Maine, the Democrat running for the Senate up there married his second cousin and had two kids together and all that. Mm-mm-mm. Inbreeding goes a long way, doesn't it? And as Tim said, it's possible that the family inbreeding could go a long way in explaining her stunning good looks. Her stunning good looks. Remarkable stuff. So good for that, and thanks to Tim for that, too. Also, now, I've got audio that I'd like to play. It is from the great people at Campus Reform. And Campus Reform really is great. And the Leadership Institute, just wonderful. Couldn't be doing better work. They training people on college campuses to think correctly and to want to be journalists who tell the truth instead of towing the Democrat Party line and all that. But I've got some audio for you here that I want to share with you because, you know, the Democrat Party. They're really some. Here is the story from Campus Reform. The headline, Campus Reform, just great, always loved him. Said, here's a quote, this is the headline, quote, "I hit you because you made me upset," end quote. Student says after kicking him twice. The student acknowledged striking the recorder, the cameraman, after an argument over abortion, telling him, "It was because you made me upset." And here are pictures of her, and she doesn't look like she would have anything to worry about on this front. But never mind that. A student appeared to admit, clearly did, hitting a person repeatedly during a heated confrontation over abortion at Southern Connecticut State University. Is that a four-year school? That's Southern Connecticut State University, according to a video obtained by Campus Reform. Now, the recording appears to begin immediately after the initial confrontation between the student and a Leadership Institute field staffer. Leadership Institute is the umbrella organization that runs Campus Reform, and they do great, great things, Leadership Institute and Campus Reform. But the field staffer for the Leadership Institute was there at Southern Connecticut State University. He's having a conversation with people, and they're talking about the great issues of our day and abortion. You know, the Democrats love abortion. It's the number one cause of death in America, and it, every year, and it's the number one cause of death worldwide. 73 million abortions last year. But never mind that. Democrats say, no, that's not death, because they're like the Soviet Union. But listen to this. So the cameraman, the recorder, accusing the student of kicking him twice and spitting on him. Now, you can kick me twice, but spitting on me, that's a... So I want to play the audio for you. Leadership Institute, wonderful organization, Campus Reform, has posted this. And this woman is just kind of an overfed, bedraggled Connecticut college student who really loves abortion so much. But listen to this. And Jared Harris is deputy editor there at Campus Reform, and he's writing the story. So it sounded like this.
2: He just kicked me twice.
3: I'm very sorry.
2: So you kicked me.
3: You made me upset.
2: You just kicked me twice. I'm calling the police. Call the police. She just assaulted me.
1: You made me upset.
2: She just assaulted me. Get the police over here. She just spit on me. Call the police. You need it. No. You just assaulted me.
1: She might have the AIDS.
2: You just assaulted me twice.
3: Speech jackass to your phone.
2: No. Nope. Yeah, call the
1: now
2: police.
1: She's crying.
2: You just assaulted me twice. I have four witnesses.
3: I'm happy to say I did.
2: We were sitting here.
3: We were sitting here talking about
2: abortion, and she just kicked me in the leg twice.
1: And she's emotionally awkward, fungible. She's all over the place. She's crying. She's stopping. She's, you made me upset, so I kicked you twice, and I spit on you. And now we got to have you tested for HIV/AIDS because you spit on me, and that's, you know, genetic material and all this stuff. And the guy couldn't be more mellow. He couldn't be a nicer guy. And he's just being reasonable, and he's sitting there having a discussion when this Democrat woman, again, 56% of liberal, self-described Democrat, liberal Democrat women, 56% have actually been diagnosed by a doctor with a medical, mental illness, because, you know, they're not well. But he wasn't done yet. The Leadership Institute field staffer and a Southern Connecticut State University student, very, very emotional about abortion.
2: He's calling campus police. They're going to come over, and you're in trouble. You just kicked me.
3: I'm happy to speak for myself. Let me speak for myself.
2: Did you or not just assault me?
3: I hit you. It was because you made me upset.
2: So you did. You hit me.
3: You triggered. You made me have.
2: So first of all, I will be pressing charges. I will.
3: You made me very upset on purpose.
2: We were talking. You came.
3: Sentence.
2: You came to my table.
3: My
2: that's
3: jacket.
2: Another assault. That's another assault.
1: You made me upset. You made me upset. And she said, you made me have an emotional reaction. You made me have an emotional reaction. And then she's cursing about, go beep, and ahead and beep. And we had to beep him out because, but he made her do it, you see, because he might have said something in a conversation, not with her, that upset her, and she didn't agree with it. So she came over and kicked him twice, and then she spat upon him. And I'm thinking Gitmo. I'm thinking rubber hoses. This is the typical Democrat on a typical college campus, and they're all like this, I think, now. Aren't they just crazy? They're nuts, aren't they? Is that it, or is there one more soundbite? Oh, yeah, I'm sorry. I apologize. Because we're not done yet. A Leadership Institute, Campus Reform, minding your own business on a college campus in Connecticut, of all places, Southern Connecticut State University. And here is the young Democrat woman.
2: Dude, call Anthony. Call Campus PD.
3: Yes, call everybody.
2: We're having a conversation. You came over to my table, and then you attacked me.
3: You were intentionally saying things that you know would cause a reaction.
2: We were having a conversation. That's it. We were having a conversation.
3: Of you. You are saying things that you have no scientific proof for.
2: Okay, so campus police is here.
3: You are saying that you know what caused
2: you assaulted me.
3: Person.
2: You assaulted me on camera.
3: Yes, I did.
2: So,
3: I don't give a f- for filling the holes in my mouth gladly.
1: She doesn't give a hoot. She just said, give a hoot, don't pollute. She is a hoot of the owl. She, she doesn't give a hoot. And here come the campus police. They naturally tased her and then beat her with nightsticks. until her parents wouldn't recognize her. None of that happened. None of that, but the campus police did come over, and Campus Reform posted the video, and it's you can go to the campusreform.org. It's .org, and they've got the just another Democrat woman who will never be happy because they're not happy unless they're not happy, and they curse up a storm. They're always cursing up a storm. Pretty remarkable stuff. These people, and the great people at Campus Reform, the great people at the Leadership Institute, doing wonderful work for a long time now. They've been around it quite some time, doing great work. Just great stuff. And this poor woman, I mean, you know, we should feel pity for her and feel sad for her, but at the same time, you might want to kick her twice and spit on her just for good measure. Don't do that. I'm only being facetious. Not that she's nearby or anything right now, but I hit you because you made me upset. These people. And she left. She's headed down to Fort Sumter. She wants to go attack Fort Sumter now. We need to break away. We need to have breakaway states for the left. They can't live among us anymore. They're not civilized enough to live among us. It's a young Caucasian woman who enjoys a good cheeseburger, I'd say. Boy, oh boy, oh boy. Thank you to Campus Reform.
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0: right, let's go to the telephones. Let's go to Glenn, calling from Lancaster, Pennsylvania. 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
1: Hey, good morning, Chris.
0: Hey, man.
1: Always, always enjoy listening to you. Your upbeat and comical approach to things just keeps things on even keel.
0: Well,
1: and especially like some of your names, like Uwagadugu.
0: Hey, I didn't name it. That's the people of Upper Volta named it, you know, and then they became Burkina Faso. But I do love Uwagadugu. My favorite world capital.
1: The one prince, is it Bongo Bongo?
0: Well, there is in the Philippines, Ferdinand Marcos's son is Bong Bong. He's Bong Bong. And I don't know if he might make famous pipes to smoke pot. I think Bong Bong. Yeah, we got Bong Bong. And I don't know if he lives in Uwagadugu. But, yeah, I do love Uwagadugu and Bong Bong Marcos. I love fun names. Fun words.
1: Obviously. Yeah, I miss not seeing you on the right squad, but I was wondering if you had heard, that was very brief, but up in Canada, there's a woman that named off MMIWG2SLDTQQIA.
0: You're going to have to hang on for a second to decode that for me.
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0: Okay, now I want to go back to Glenn because Glenn is doing. He was hanging in there forever, and now he hung through the commercial break there too. And thank you, Glenn. Now, I apologize for interrupting you. I know you were just going to enlighten us as to the Canadian version of LGBTQIAA plus. And in Canada, they get even weirder on it, do they?
1: Yes, it was maybe a one-day story, I guess, or nightly story on Fox. And it was a woman that she rattled it off. She rattled it off like MMIWG2S. I mean, she rattled it off like it was common knowledge. And
0: everybody uses it.
1: Yeah.
0: Well, Michael Piercy, while you were waiting, you know what we did? We went to Al Gore's Amazing Internet. Glenn, it's amazing what you can find there, thanks to Al Gore. Peace be upon him. But let me play this for you and see if this is what you saw.
2: The ongoing genocide of MMIWG2SLGBTQQIA+. This is abhorrent.
0: This is abhorrent. It's a genocide. I got to tell you, Glenn, there's a genocide going on there. And I found it thanks to Al Gore. It is the MMIWG2SLGBTQQIA+. Glenn, I object to the losing the second A, you know, allies and admirers or something like that.
1: Probably coming to a town nearest you, but
0: right.
1: While you're on good names, what was Joanna Hayes' sister's name?
0: What was Joanna Hayes' sister's name?
1: Yeah.
0: I don't think I know the answer to that.
1: No, I got it from you, and it was a pretty good one, but I didn't get to copy it down. But, hey, I just appreciate all you do. It is wonderful listening to you and always keep my spirits up. And keep
0: well,
1: it
0: you're
1: up.
0: Very kind. Thank you. That makes me very happy to hear, Glenn. It really does. Now, let me hang on a sec because this is they don't even have it. I'm looking at the thing where they've got it. They got missing and murdered indigenous women or indigenous people because that's the MI, that's MM, missing or murdered indigenous women, MMIWG. That's part of their thing. And then you have to add two-spirit, lesbian, gay, bisexual, transgender, queer, questioning, intersex, and asexual. They left out allies. And then you got to put a plus on it because you never who might show up at the dance a little later on today. Kind of crazy. And I guess if we don't learn all this stuff, like we work for the NSA and we've got to learn all their secret codes, then we're bigots. Isn't that the case, Glenn, that we're the bad guys, the villains? Oh, he dropped off. He's got stuff to do. Yeah. And they go in Canada. They have 2SLGBTQIA+, which is two spirits, right? And that's perfectly good. This is like colonialism, don't you think? I think it's like these people are like the new colonialists. We have to learn their crazy language and all this stuff. Amazing stuff. Got advocacy groups. The intersection of colonial violence and gender sexual diversity among indigenous peoples. Sure, that's what's going on here. That's the Democrat Party. It is a mental illness. The whole thing is a terrible, awful, horrible mental illness. Here's a fun story. Thank you, Glenn, and thanks for hanging in. He hung in there forever before we went to him. But that's fun stuff. I had forgotten about all that Canadian madness. Darn Canadians. We should build a wall. We should probably go arrest the Prime Minister, too. Just go in there and grab him. Send Delta Force in like it's Venezuela. Grab him. Snatch and grab. You know how that goes. But let me get back to the Politico. Left-wing Politico in Washington, D.C. They're a newspaper of sorts, political, Democrat newspaper. And their headline is Kamala Harris. Remember her? She would be president today if the Democrats had won. And now we'd all be speaking Arabic and sacrificing children in fires. And oh, wait a minute, we're already doing all that. But Kamala Harris is wading into the midterms, the headline at Politico. Red state Dems want her to stay away. They want her to stay away. It's because they're racists, they're bigots, because she's half Indian and half black, And that's why the racist Democrats of the plantation and Jim Crow, they want her to stay away. The former vice president, that's amazing all by itself, is one of the Democrat Party's most prominent figures. But some Democrats think her brand is too toxic to help their campaigns. Is she inbreeding with her second cousin or anything like that? As Democrats do then. Eleanor Roosevelt has the maiden name Roosevelt, which is you know, kind of convenient when it comes to mailing addresses, but when you're hyphenating, that's a, boy, that's a lot of letters to have to write every time. Eleanor Roosevelt, Roosevelt. So former vice president, Politico says, former vice president Kamala Harris is revving up her involvement in the midterms. While some Democrats are eager to embrace her, others want her to steer clear. Harris is planning to attend a canvas launch with Nevada Attorney General Aaron Ford for his gubernatorial bid next month in Las Vegas, Nevada. His campaign told Politico he's the Democrat running for Attorney General in Nevada. He wants to hang out with her, but that's about it. As anyone who is interested in 2028 should do, Kamala Harris will be coming through. We are a pivotal state in the presidential election, Ford said. He's the guy running for attorney general. Pretty amazing stuff. And he's like, oh, yeah, sure, we're very important. We're pivotal. Ford said in an interview at the Las Vegas on Tuesday, 2028 starts right now in 2026. You know, that goes to, what does that go to, Michael? That goes to the permanent campaign, right? The never-ending campaign that Howard Dean inflicted on America when he was the chair of the Democratic National Committee. He had been a governor, and he ran for president, and hee-ah! And he lost and all that stuff. But he's the one, Howard Dean, who said before him, you know, we'd have an election year and then we'd stop. And then we'd have an election year and then we'd stop. And he said, oh, no, I put all of that to an end. Now it's a permanent campaign, never ending. We're all going to hate each other every day, 4 years out of 4 years. Howard Dean.
3: Remember I talked about the permanent campaign? Well, before I got to the DNC, we didn't have a permanent campaign. You would campaign for 1 year when you had a candidate, and then if you didn't win, you wouldn't campaign for the next 3 years. No wonder we lose. Now we don't just have a permanent campaign for electing Democrats. We have a permanent campaign for influencing policy. It brings us a little closer to the European model.
0: Listen to how excited he is. It brings us a little closer to the European model. Yeah, well, you know, World War II and World War I bring us a little closer to the European model, too, and the colonial wars and the imperial wars and as all the empires fell across Europe. Yeah, that brings us a little closer to the European model. Not bathing brings us closer to the European model. Democrats, a lot of Democrats have adopted that, too. But Kamala Harris, she's going to a Democrat running for Attorney General in Nevada, but hey, it all starts now because it's a never-ending campaign, and we have to fight all the time and argue and get in everybody's faces. And the Democrat Party drove that train right into the side of the mountain here. Harris's plans to visit Nevada signal yet another step into the fray of the midterms. That's yet another step, is it? And the national political stage. On Tuesday, she publicly backed Representative Chris Pappas in a Senate bid in New Hampshire. Nobody's ever heard of him. And a must-hold seat for the party. Yeah, there's a lot of must-hold seats going on, usually on children, but never mind that. The party in that state that Harris narrowly won in 2024, she narrowly won New Hampshire, and she waded into three House races, two Democrat-leaning districts in her home state, that'd be California, and a solidly Republican one in Tennessee. Sure, Harris has kept a relatively low profile so far on the campaign trail. Some Democrats prefer it that way. Iowa's two most prominent Democratic candidates have said they do not want Kamala Harris to campaign for them. Alaska's Democratic Senate nominee rejected a fundraising solicitation Harris sent on her behalf. And a swing district Democrat in Wisconsin of all places, and a long shot Senate hopeful in Kansas, both told Politico they would prefer that Kamala Harris keep her distance, stay away. Get the heck out of here. They don't want her or anything to do with her because I'm sure she's a nice person, you know, around a campfire and roasting something, but she's not smart. She's not clever. She's not funny. She's not good on her feet. She doesn't speak well. She doesn't campaign well. She's not good at politics. And if she weren't an Indian slash black woman, then we never would have heard her name. But you know how the Democrats are with all that stuff. All right, Michael, we've got, let's see, we've already done Deliverance and all that good stuff. And I got to tell you, the Susan Collinsworth running against a guy who's married to his second cousin, the Democrat, married to his second cousin, has two kids with his second cousin, and that's all just fine because you know how they are. All right, let's go to Abdul Al-Sayed. Abdul Rahman Muhammad Al-Sayed is running for the Senate in Michigan, and he is not on the side of America. He's not on the side of anything good. He's one of the bad guys. He's a jihadi, and he should maybe be catapulted into the Atlantic Ocean. But these things keep emerging because he's been on video running for office for a long time. And the Democrats are finally like, yeah, let's run that bin Laden guy. Let's go to soundbite number four. A reporter asked Abdul Al-Sayed, Abdul Rahman Muhammad Al-Sayed, about the after 9/11, September 11th, the 25th anniversary is coming up, and here he is as well. Sure, that was bad, but America's really bad too.
4: We noticed that there were some resurfaced posts on 9/11, and I was wondering if it's making it challenging to reach more Republican or more moderate voters in this race.
5: Well, I mean, I think all of us look back and say 9/11 was an awful thing that happened in this country. And I think all of us also look back and say, think about all the wars that were fought and how much safer do we feel like they made us?
6: All of them.
5: How many lives did they ruin?
0: Yeah, the wars. How many lives? Then we think about the wars made matters worse. You know, it was Afghanistan. They were providing safe harbor to Al-Qaeda leadership and bin Laden and the Democrats. They empowered the Taliban, and Taliban is now protecting ISIS, and so it all begins over again. And Iraq, that was because Mike the Lib said that there were weapons of mass destruction there and nuclear weapons, you know, when he was an intelligence officer at the DIA. Yeah, but, well, sure, 9/11 was bad, but other things are bad, too. I'd say, yeah, I'd say monkeypox is bad, but I wouldn't bring it up during a conversation about the attacks of September 11th. Islamists, and now the Democrats are running Islamists for high office in the United States Senate and beyond. Just remarkable stuff. Abdul Rahman Muhammad Al-Sayed was running for governor of Michigan in 2018. Maybe the FBI should have staged a kidnapping plot or something to grab him, snatch and grab. Here's Abdul Rahman Muhammad Al-Sayed.
7: Under my leadership, our state will not expend a dime of state taxpayer resources enforcing federal immigration policy that at best is incoherent and at worst is heartless. We will not participate through our state police. We will not participate through the State Department of Corrections, because I do not believe that they are doing what's in the best interest of our state. Because every time we watch one of these deportations, you're talking about a family that's been torn apart, and you're talking about a portion of our economy that's been shipped out. And I'm not willing to be a part of that.
0: His economy is an illegal alien economy. The drug traffickers and child sex traffickers, big part of the economy in Michigan. And he's not going to cooperate with that at all. By the way, the Trump administration yesterday announced that any state that maintains sanctuary policies will no longer be eligible for federal dollars for welfare. You know, they love welfare. They're the total welfare basket cases, every Democrat in the country. They want free crack. I think, you know, even Hunter Biden wants us to buy his crack for him. So we're not going to do that. But the administration said yesterday, if you guys are a sanctuary state, New York, California and beyond, you are no longer eligible for federal dollars for welfare, for SNAP and for all these, welfare programs. But that's the thing. And he's against that, and he's a communist, he's a terrorist, he's anti-American, he's here to make the United States unrecognizable. Barack Hussein Obama started that, the fundamental transformation of America. The commies are here. Here is Abdul Rahman Muhammad Al-Sayed.
7: Beyond that, I look forward to pushing forward legislation that would preempt localities from participating with ICE and using their local resources to do the same. beyond that, we've also got to make sure that in this state, we are not discriminating by documentation status. Right now, if you're undocumented, you don't get access to a driver's license. So you're stuck. You don't get access to a lot of the basic things the state offers everybody else. And I think that's ridiculous. And so we've got to stop discriminating that way.
0: He wants more families run over by 18-wheeler trucks driven by illegal aliens who didn't drive at home and just run people over here. The Democrat Party, their policies get Americans killed, and they keep giving people...

0: immigrants, he means illegal alien gang members, and their businesses are child sex trafficking, human trafficking. You know, like Kilmore Abrego Garcia, that Senator Chris Van Hollen loves so much. Human trafficking, child sex trafficking, drug trafficking, robberies, murders. Running people over with trucks. Here's Al-Sayed. He wants more of that.
1: Would refugees be a part of this plan?
2: Absolutely. We as a country, I believe, owe it to the world to open our doors. And
0: we owe it.
2: And we're better because of it, right? I've never met an immigrant in my life who didn't want what's best for their family and what's best for our country.
0: Really? I can start ticking off a list that's as long as a phone book of MS-13 members, Trende Aragua members, the rapists, the murderers, the drug traffickers, the child sexual assaulters. We just had an illegal alien the other day released early from jail in Fairfax County after he sexually assaulted 13 underage girls at a high school. Was only convicted of 9 assaults, but he perpetrated 13. The Democrat Party just lives in a fantasy world. They're mental cases. They truly are. Aren't they amazing? So we got that. You saw Ed Markey, the longtime forever Democrat senator. I think he's been in the Senate for longer than I've been alive. And he was out there yesterday making a victory speech because he beat the young guy in the primary. The Democrats tried to primary him with a guy who's not even so bad. So naturally, Markey won. And he was out there yesterday flapping his gums. That's coming up.
2: We as a country, I believe, owe it to the world to open our doors.
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is here. Now, broadcasting from the underground command post, deep in the bowels of a hidden bunker, somewhere under the brick and steel of a nondescript building, we've once again made contact with our leader, Mark Levin.